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2: You're listening to NPR News, and here's a look at the forecast for the Twin Cities. Cloudy skies expected tonight, chance of rain showers this evening. Rain showers likely after midnight, maybe a thunderstorm as well. And temperatures tonight drop down to the mid-50s. Tomorrow, rain showers likely in the morning. Chance of more rain kind of off and on throughout the day. High temperatures tomorrow in the upper 60s. Partly sunny on Thursday.
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4: From WHYY in Philadelphia, this is Fresh Air. I'm Dave Davies. As we celebrate America's 250th birthday, writer Jesse Wegman tells the story of James Wilson, a largely forgotten member of the nation's founders who had a critical role in shaping the Constitution. Wilson lived a colorful life and died as a Supreme Court justice on the run from the law and creditors. He was a firm proponent of direct rule by the people, but Wegman says he made compromises to get the Constitution approved, like allowing the election of presidents who don't win the popular vote. Wegman's new book is The Lost Founder. Later, David Biancooley reviews the new TV series Spider Noir.

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4: News headlines on the way as well. 67 degrees at MSP right now. Temperatures dropping to the mid-50s in the Twin Cities, and we can expect rain off and on, a chance of thunderstorms after midnight, too. A rainy Wednesday in front of us with a chance of a few more storms. High temperatures tomorrow climbing into the upper 60s.
7: Hello, I'm Neil Kirksall.
8: And I'm Chris Howden. Coming up on As It Happens...
7: Glass half empty. For dozens of First Nations across Canada, the water is not safe to drink. And not for the first time, the federal government has introduced new legislation designed to change that. We asked Canada's Indigenous Services Minister why this time is different.
8: And the objects of her affection. Bowerbirds are known for their elaborate courtship rituals, which include gathering items with which to impress a potential mate. And now a new study shows that some urban birds have really upped their game, swapping traditional berries and twigs for cool human garbage.
7: Those stories and more coming up for you on the Tuesday edition of As It Happens.

0: Rod Stewart with Young Turks.
1: We're going to take a short break now. When we return, many of the people displaced during Israel's attacks on Lebanon are beginning to return home. The mayor of Tyre tells us what they are coming home to.
0: And a moment of self-reflection. We'll hear from an Irish teenager who was shocked to find a poem about himself on his English exam this month. We'll also hear from his mother, who wrote it. Stay tuned. I'm Chris Howden.
1: And I'm Neil Kirksall.

0: This is Morning Edition from NPR News. I'm Leila Fadel.
1: I'm Amy Martinez.
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5: 64. Yeah, I know it's cloudy and quiet, but the rain's coming. Showers, thunder throughout the day today. There's a slight chance this morning, and then showers and thunder really likely throughout the day today. It's going to be a wet day. 68 will be the high. Tonight, there's a 50% chance for a little more rain, and then we dry out tomorrow. Sunny skies, a high of 70. 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
6: Good morning. President Trump says he'll do whatever he can to end Russia's war against Ukraine, but also that the U.S. has nothing to do with it. How are European leaders reading the mixed messages? It's Morning Edition from NPR News. A Trump endorsement led to a Republican primary win in one of the country's most closely watched Senate contests. I'm Amy Martinez.
0: And I'm Leila Fadel. From Georgia to Oklahoma and Alabama to D.C., we follow the vote for primary results. Also, the Trump administration moves oversight of special education and student civil rights out of the Education Department. And NPR examines grievances filed by prisoners to find the system doesn't work. It's Wednesday, June 17th. On this day in 1885, hundreds of pieces of the Statue of Liberty arrived in New York. The news is next.
7: Live from NPR News in Washington, I'm Corva Coleman. This is the final day of the G7 summit in France. The leaders of several nations are expressing support for Ukraine. NPR's Eleanor Beardsley reports.
8: Relations have been cordial, but there are underlying tensions between the transatlantic allies. Yet they have come together to reaffirm their support for Ukraine. They pointed out that Ukraine's resilience has managed to create new momentum on the battlefield and said in a statement they would support that by accelerating delivery of air defense capacities, interceptors, and long-range capabilities. They also said they'd increase sanctions on Russia. For the four European members of the G7, ending Russia's war in Ukraine is a top priority. President Trump has also said he's ready to focus on Ukraine again. The two sides have very different views of Russian President Vladimir Putin. Trump has said he's a strong leader and an honest broker. The Europeans consider him a murderous dictator and war criminal. Eleanor Beardsley, NPR News, Paris.
7: In the U.S., there are primary and election runoff results. In Georgia, Republican voters pick Congressman Mike Collins for their U.S. Senate nominee.
9: And y'all know what the mission is. It's to put a Republican in that seat and get rid of that John Ossoff in November. Return this seat to the people of Georgia.
7: Collins and Democrat John Ossoff will meet in the general election. Collins was President Trump's pick, but another Trump-endorsed candidate for Georgia governor, Lieutenant Governor Burt Jones, lost his runoff. He was defeated by billionaire healthcare executive Rick Jackson. He'll face Democrat and former Atlanta Mayor Keisha Lance Bottoms in the fall. President Trump is trying to force Congress to pass a voter ID bill that has drawn bipartisan criticism. Writing online today, Trump says he is now delaying his nominee to be the next Director of National Intelligence, or DNI. Trump says he'll keep the acting DNI, Bill Pulte, in place until Congress passes the voting legislation. A bipartisan group of senators opposes Pulte, who has no intelligence experience at all. He runs a mortgage regulating agency. The Federal Reserve is expected to hold interest rates steady this afternoon. NPR's Scott Horsley reports policymakers are wrestling with the highest inflation in more than 3 years.
10: A wartime spike in energy prices has pushed inflation up to 4.2%. But the Fed's main tool for battling price hikes, higher interest rates, would do little to address the supply shock caused by the U.S. war with Iran. So, for now, Fed policymakers are expected to sit tight. President Trump wants the central bank to lower interest rates, and he chose the new Fed chairman, Kevin Warsh, with that goal in mind. Warsh meets with reporters this afternoon for the first time since taking over at the central bank. Warsh's colleagues on the rate-setting committee will also offer an updated forecast of where they think prices and interest rates are headed for the rest of the year. Scott Horsley, NPR News, Washington.
7: It's NPR. The Justice Department is accusing 15 people of violently impeding federal immigration officers this year in Minneapolis. It happened during the Trump administration's immigration crackdown. Prosecutors claim the people stalked agents and used ice blocks to slow down convoys. But defense attorneys say several similar cases have been dropped. There are now more than 4,000 National Guard troops deployed to Washington, D.C. That's after federal officials announced a summer surge in law enforcement in the city ahead of America's 250th birthday celebrations. NPR's Kat Lonsdorf has more.
1: Around 1,200 troops from dozens of states have been added to President Trump's Washington, D.C. National Guard deployment in recent weeks, and hundreds more are expected by July 4th. Trump deployed the Guard in August of last year as part of an effort to fight crime and beautify the city. Crime was already trending down before Trump got into office, and the National Guard has no arresting power. Troops, many of whom are armed, are mainly performing patrols around the city, making their presence known in residential areas, parks, and metro stops. According to an estimate by the nonpartisan Congressional Budget Office, the current deployment in D.C. costs around $2.4 million a day. Kat Lonsdorf, NPR News, Washington.
7: The National Hurricane Center says a tropical disturbance off Texas's Gulf Coast is too disorganized to be named a tropical storm. But forecasters warn that up to 10 inches of rain could fall in the next few days from Texas and Louisiana into Mississippi and Alabama. This is NPR.
2: 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Starring Michael Fassbender, Jeffrey Wright, Jodie Turner-Smith, and Richard Gere. All episodes of The Agency streaming June 21st on Paramount+. This is NPR.
5: And this is Minnesota Public Radio News. Good morning. I'm Kathy Worzer. Activists say they won't quit protesting actions of the federal government even after 15 were charged for actions against ICE agents in the Twin Cities this past winter. Two of the protesters have yet to be detained. Those who appeared in court yesterday faced conspiracy charges that they impeded federal law enforcement officers. John Collins has more.
11: The 12 defendants were arrested Tuesday across the Twin Cities. Department of Justice attorneys argued that each defendant should be detained until trial because they constituted a flight risk or could interfere with court processes. The judge ruled that each defendant instead should be released on the condition that they not protest on federal property or communicate directly with co-defendants. I'm John Collins, St. Paul.
5: The Superior Wisconsin City Council is pumping the brakes on data centers. A one-year moratorium passed last night. Councilor Garner Moffitt proposed the moratorium, saying that since the issue has become so controversial nationally, it makes sense to review the idea before any company files an application. Meanwhile, a Minneapolis City Council committee has voted to support a six-month pause on building new data centers with an exemption for smaller downtown projects. Regional weather forecast for the day ahead. Showers and thunderstorms are likely. Some could become severe in portions of far southern Minnesota today. There is a wind advisory for southwestern Minnesota this afternoon. Wind gusts around 40, 45 miles an hour. Highs mid-60s to the lower 70s. Cooler near Lake Superior.
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0: say one of the big stories we're following here locally are the 15 Twin Cities residents who are facing federal charges in connection with anti-ICE protests during the immigration surge in the metro area. We will have more on that story coming up in about 5 minutes from now. I'm glad you're with us. This is Morning Edition from Minnesota Public Radio News. I'm Kathy Worser. Wet start to Wednesday. Wide area of showers and thunderstorms drifting across Minnesota. It's going to be a wet day, on and off, showers and thunderstorms. Some of those storms could get a little feisty in far southern Minnesota. Chance for some severe weather there. So stick around for your local weather forecast. It's 6:19.
1: I'm Katherine Richard, an NPR news reporter based in Rochester. 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Thank you for making it possible.
0: Here's the regional weather forecast from NPR News. Showers and thunderstorms today. Some of those storms could become severe. Highs will be in the mid-60s and lower 70s. For the metro area, rain and thunder. Highs in the upper 60s. Tonight, a 50% chance for storms with overnight lows in the low 50s. A beautiful day tomorrow. Sunny skies, a high near 70. Friday, a chance for rain in the afternoon. Highs will be around 75. The weekend looks nice. Saturday, sunny with highs in the upper 70s.
2: I'm Jeff Jones, a producer at NPR News. 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
5: Last week, the Trump administration ordered Anthropic to cut off access to its most advanced AI models, Mythos and the pared-down public version Fable, from foreign nationals due to reported security weaknesses in Fable's safeguards. In response, Anthropic shut them down for everyone, including the handful of companies that had been granted access to Mythos to shore up cybersecurity. One of those is Mozilla, which said Mythos identified about 270 bugs in its Firefox browser that had slipped through previous reviews. Mozilla Chief Technology Officer Rafi Krikorian says the government essentially hit a kill switch on the system.
7: The fight about Fable and whether it's dangerous or not is one that we should be having. But the real question that we now should be asking is, like, who gets to throw a switch like this? Like, who needs to disclose why that switch is being thrown? Should there be written reason? Should there be appeal? Should there be independent review? You know, I talk a lot about, when it comes to these AI intelligence systems, that we need to be owners and not renters. And I think this is like the biggest example of renting that I've ever seen, that, you know, a technology that I could be depending on, all of a sudden, by someone else's decision, is now being shut off and access being cut off worldwide.
5: I mean, do you think at a fundamental level, the government should have a kill switch, be able to kind of shut down a model that it deems a national security risk?
7: I'm not disagreeing with their ability to go do it. I think what I'm disagreeing with is there doesn't seem to be a plan. And so, yes, we should have these kill switches, but then the question is, what happens next? And also, why was this switch thrown in the first place? Like, do we have a right to understand what the actual bug was or what the actual jailbreak is that they're trying to fix?
5: What kinds of circumstances or processes would maybe make you more comfortable with something like that?
7: You know, the government, to their credit, has been talking about doing investments in making sure that technology like this is being exposed to banks, is being exposed to public utility systems. But I think it's more than just exposing them and showing what their bugs are, right? Like the IT team that works in a public utility and IT team that works in a hospital, they're doing God's work, but frankly, they're just not equipped in order to deal with it. And so for me, if you're going to throw a switch like that, you need to have a plan of like, okay, but the defenders, we need to make sure that you're actually properly equipped to actually defend yourself at this moment. And then, like I mentioned before, having a sense of just a disclosure in order to let us know why you flipped the switch would be really useful. I mean, I can't help thinking if I were one of the leaders in Anthropic right now, I'd have to be asking, like, how is this going to impact my IPO moving forward, right? So I think there are just all these ramifications to having cloak and daggers behind how this switch is being thrown, I think just hasn't been thought through.
5: Rafi Krikorian, CTO at Mozilla. Daniel Shin produced this episode. I'm Megan McCarty-Carino, and that's Marketplace Tech. This is APM.
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0: 6:25 here in Morning Edition. 15 Twin Cities residents are facing federal charges in connection with anti-ICE protests during the federal immigration enforcement operation earlier this year. Yesterday, 12 defendants made their initial appearances in court. They were eventually released from custody. The new indictments come as the Minnesota U.S. Attorney's Office has dropped or deferred dozens of other cases against protesters. Ellie Roth reports on how Minnesotans reacted to yesterday's news.
9: On Tuesday, U.S. Attorney Dan Rosen announced that a grand jury indicted 15 Minnesotans connected to Direct Action Minnesota, which he described as an Antifa or anti-fascist organization. The main charge is conspiracy to impede or injure federal officers.
10: They all joined an agreement, a conspiracy, to interfere with lawful immigration enforcement operations. The conspiracy was not to interfere by their voice, but to do it by force. That's a crime, and it will not be tolerated in the United States.
9: News of the arrest spread quickly. Before some of the defendants made their initial court appearances Tuesday afternoon, about 100 people gathered outside the federal courthouse in St. Paul to protest the arrests. Diego Juarez was among them.
11: I guess I want everyone to know that it's all about love here. Like, every single person here is showing up today because they love one another and they want to see a better future and they want to stand up. And the people who have been charged, who were protesting against ICE, it's just not right. It's just not right.
9: Many demonstrators said they believed the federal government intended to intimidate other protesters with Tuesday's charges. Reverend Jen Crow is a senior minister at First Universalist Church in Minneapolis.
12: I mean, certainly, yes, it's scary to know that the federal government is turning on its own people. That's terrifying, of course, but it's not a reason to not show up. When we stop showing up, it's just going to happen more and more to more and more of us, and we need to share the risk.
9: The protest was largely peaceful, but at one point, several people tried to hold open a door so their chanting could be heard inside. After attempts to close it failed, U.S. Marshals pepper sprayed the group and deployed aerosol grenades. The government's track record around charges connected to the surge has been spotty. In December and January, federal prosecutors charged 36 people, mostly protesters, with assaulting or impeding federal immigration agents. But half of those cases have been dropped. Nikema Levy-Armstrong is a civil rights attorney who is also facing federal charges for entering City's church during a protest in January.
13: So with the 15 people who were arrested this morning for standing up, we have to continue to stand up for them. They put their necks on the lines They put their bodies on the lines. They put their jobs on the line to stand up for freedom, justice, and equality.
9: One part of the 94-page indictment notes that defendant Isaac Sant wrote an article for a, quote, anarchist-style blog. Prosecutors included it and a, quote, anarchist speaking tour Sant took part in as evidence of a conspiracy. Sant's attorney Kevin Rich says the indictment is an insult to democracy and the rule of law.
14: I've been practicing criminal defense in this district for a long time. This is the first indictment I've ever seen where the government alleges that going on a speaking tour is somehow part of a conspiracy.
9: During their initial hearing Tuesday, attorneys for the U.S. Department of Justice argued that defendants should be detained until trial because they constitute a flight risk. The judge ruled instead that each defendant should be released on the condition that they not protest on federal property or communicate directly with co-defendants. An exception was made for defendants who were roommates. Ellie Roth, NPR News, St. Paul.
0: Say, by the way, coming up in the next hour, we'll have more on this story, a little more context, and also get some more reaction. It's raining in the metro, 57 degrees, raining in Duluth and on the range. Some pretty heavy rain right now around Brainerd. It's raining around Red Wing and Winona as well. So rain in today's forecast. We'll run that down for you in a few minutes. It's 6:30.
15: Live from NPR News in Washington, I'm Dave Mattingly. The G7 summit wraps up today in the French Alps. President Trump and the leaders of countries that include France, Britain, and Germany are expected to discuss the future of artificial intelligence before adjourning. Executives from several tech firms, including OpenAI and Anthropic, are scheduled to attend. The White House says it's working with Anthropic after directing the company to suspend its newest AI models. Here's NPR's Deepa Shivaram.
16: On Friday evening, the U.S. government instructed Anthropic to shut down its Mythos 5 and Fable 5 models because of concerns over national security. Ifeoma Ajunwa is a law professor at Emory University. She says the suspension could have a, quote, chilling effect on relations with allies and the future of AI business in the U.S.
17: Fledgling technological companies who are watching this happen might start to sour on the United States.
16: She says the suspension could have a, quote, chilling effect on relations with allies and the future of AI business in the U.S. Anthropic and the White House say officials have met virtually and in person to try to reach a solution. Deepa Shivaram, NPR News.
15: President Trump says the full text of the Memorandum of Understanding ending the war with Iran will be released in the next few days. The agreement is to be formally signed in Geneva on Friday. This is NPR News from Washington.
18: For NPR News in the Twin Cities, I'm Phineas Pope. Federal prosecutors yesterday charged 15 people for allegedly conspiring to impede federal agents in the Twin Cities during the immigration enforcement operation. The federal indictment alleges that 15 defendants participated in blockades at the federal Whipple Building and advocated for non-peaceful opposition to ICE, among other activities. In a press conference announcing the indictment, U.S. Attorney Dan Rosen said the defendants endangered law enforcement.
19: To those who choose to threaten or harm federal officers, we will hold you accountable. We will defend federal officers. We will protect the public. We will enforce the law.
18: Rosen did not answer questions about how many federal agents were harmed in connection with the charges. 13 of the people indicted have been arrested. Federal prosecutors have previously brought 36 cases against ICE protesters for similar reasons. Half of those cases have been dropped. An off-leash dog park in South Minneapolis sits on land sacred to Dakota people. Tonight, the Minneapolis Park and Recreation Board weighs whether to begin closing it. Here's Melissa Olson.
20: The park board is set to vote on closing the off-leash dog park at Minnehaha Regional Park. A committee advanced the measure earlier this month. Park officials say the site overlaps with Minne-Owaysne, also known as Coldwater Spring, a sacred area for Dakota people. A portion of the site, located on adjacent national parkland, was named a traditional cultural place on the National Register of Historic Places in 2023. Supporters of the Minneapolis plan call it a step toward repairing harm to Native communities. Some dog owners want the park to remain open or for officials to find a new location. If the resolution passes, the off-leash dog park could close by year's end. I'm Melissa Olson.
18: Yesterday, the Minneapolis City Council had the first public hearing on possibly repealing an adult bathhouse ban. Four residents spoke in favor of moving forward with the ordinance, including three members of a local sex worker rights and safety organization. Council members debated whether the ban helps or hurts the LGBTQ community. Jason Chavez, the only out LGBTQ member of the council, said the ban is rooted in homophobia, not safety. There is a second public hearing at 1:30 p.m. today. In Appleton right now, mostly cloudy, 60 degrees. In the Twin Cities, light rain, 57. In Hibbing, 51. 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
1: It's Morning Edition from NPR News. Amy Martinez in Culver City, California.
21: And I'm Leila Faldin in Washington, D.C. Good morning. There's a new boss at the Federal Reserve, and he's running his first meeting this week where the central bank will decide what to do with interest rates. President Trump chose Kevin Warsh to lead the Fed in hopes that Warsh would push for lower interest rates. Given what's happening with inflation, that may have to wait. NPR Scott Horsley covers the Fed for us and joins me now. Good morning.
22: Good morning, Leila.
21: So Kevin Warsh campaigned to lead the Fed, saying he thought there was room to lower interest rates. Is he going to have to backtrack?
22: Well, we'll find out. Warsh is holding his first news conference this afternoon at a time when inflation has just hit a three-year high. It's been moving in the wrong direction. The cost of living is going up faster than people's wages are, and that is largely because of the spike in energy prices resulting from the U.S. war with Iran. Now, oil prices have come down in recent days in anticipation that the bottleneck in the Strait of Hormuz might soon be relieved. But, you know, gas prices are still more than a buck a gallon higher than they were when the war started. And until inflation starts coming down, we're not likely to see a rate cut. In fact, some members of the Fed's rate setting committee have signaled their next move could just as easily be a rate increase.
21: What are the odds of that?
22: Financial markets right now see a better than even chance that interest rates do end the year higher than they are right now. Fed policymakers will update their own forecast this afternoon. Back in March, on average, members of the rate setting committee were predicting 1/4 point rate cut by year's end. But, you know, that was before the wartime price spike had really taken hold. By the way, Kevin Warsh has been critical of these public forecasts, which are known as dot plots. Yeah. He thinks they limit the Fed's maneuvering room. In general, Warsh thinks members of the rate setting committee should, you know, play their cards closer to their vest and not give so many speeches. But Sarah Bender, who follows the Fed at the Brookings Institution, says that could be a tough sell for those other committee members who, by the way, are all independent actors and don't necessarily take their marching orders from the chairman.
23: Chairman Warsh might not want to give so many speeches, but I'm hard-pressed to see other members of the FOMC restrain themselves unless they can be convinced that monetary policy would be better made and it's better for them politically to say less.
22: A lot of Fed policymakers think speeches and op-eds are important tools in their toolkit. Former Fed Chairman Ben Bernanke liked to say monetary policy is 98% talk and 2% action.
21: Now, Warsh's immediate predecessor, Jerome Powell, is obviously no longer chairman of the Fed, but he's still part of the board. How is that likely to affect the dynamic?
22: Yeah, this is unusual. Most of the time, Fed chairs leave the board altogether when their term as head of the committee expires. And Powell probably would have done that too, but you know, President Trump waged such a relentless campaign to bend the central bank to his will. He tried to fire a Fed governor. He even had the Justice Department investigate the central bank. And because of that ugly high-pressure campaign, Powell decided to stick around to help preserve a kind of firewall between the White House and the central bank. When he was chairman, Powell worked really hard to maintain support for the Fed on Capitol Hill and elsewhere, and Warsh is going to have to do the same, Bender says.
23: The Fed needs political support to do a good job. It needs support from Congress, it needs support from the courts, and obviously the bond markets need to have some confidence and know what the Fed is up to. And the Fed has to find a way to keep these audiences and support on its side.
22: It is a little awkward for Warsh to have Powell sticking around, but Powell said he plans to keep a low profile and won't try to compete with the new chairman.
21: And Pierre Scott Horsley, thank you, Scott.
22: You're welcome.
1: Luigi Mangione is expected to appear in a New York State court today for a pretrial hearing. The 28-year-old has pleaded not guilty to charges he stalked and murdered a health insurance executive on a Manhattan street in 2024. Now, complicating Mangione's upcoming trials is the fact that he's attracting what legal experts say is surprising public support. NPR's Brian Mann will be in the courthouse today. Brian, you wrote about this case at NPR.org, and you say some people see Mangione as kind of a folk hero. What does that mean?
2: Yeah, it's interesting. As I interviewed legal experts and people who study political violence, this phrase, folk hero, kept coming up. Remember, Mangione's accused of killing Brian Thompson, a 50-year-old man, a father of two. That's not the kind of alleged crime that usually draws significant public support. But because the man who was gunned down was head of United Healthcare, a big, really profitable health insurance company, and because healthcare is so expensive and frustrating and often controversial in the U.S., a lot of people appear to be seeing this not as a murder case, but as a political act. I spoke about this with Evan Clarkson. He's a researcher who's been studying Mangione's popularity at Utah Valley University. He got interested after many of his own students voiced sympathy for Mangione.
4: There's some students who believe he is absolutely a justified vigilante operating or did operate against this system that they think is unjust.
2: And more than 40,000 people have now donated to Mangione's legal defense fund. The correctional facility where he's being held is being flooded with letters and photographs.
1: And here's the other wrinkle to this, because some experts told you that Mangione's draw is being heightened by the fact that he's considered handsome. So could that really be a factor?
2: As a matter of fact, every expert I interviewed said they think public perceptions about Mangione's politics are being shaped in part by how they react to his appearance. Images of Mangione have gone viral. There are murals of him on walls all over the world. I talked with Daniel Byman, who studies domestic political violence at Georgetown University, and he made what I think is a really interesting comparison.
6: Che Guevara was, you know, a very bloody revolutionary, and yet, you know, his poster was on dorm room walls. And, you know, the Che Guevara thing actually reminds me a bit of Mangione in that, you know, Mangione's a good-looking guy.
2: Now, again, Mangione has pleaded not guilty to all state and federal charges. His legal team declined a request for an interview, but in a statement posted online, they reject the idea that Mangione has espoused political violence. But his attorneys, are clearly aware of his popular following. They've created a website that updates people on Mangione's situation.
1: All right, so how could this public support, everything we've talked about for Mangione, play into the trials that are coming up?
2: So these pretrial hearings have been really interesting. First, the defense has won some victories here. The death penalty is now off the table in the federal trial. That's a big win. But one thorny question going forward in these cases is how to find unbiased jurors. This is expected to be one of the key topics at today's state court hearing. The concern that I'm hearing from everyone is that people could make it onto these juries who actively conceal the fact that they're fans of Mangione. They could find him not guilty, even if they believe he did pull the trigger. Courts are now wrangling over the language of a questionnaire that's being created. It's going to be used to screen potential jurors. The state trial, after some delays, is scheduled to go forward in September, and the federal trial has also been pushed back. That's expected to start early next year.
1: All right, NPR's Brian Mann in Manhattan. Brian, thanks.
2: Thank you, A.
0: Just in case you're wondering, United Health Group, of course, based here in the Twin Cities, really has not said anything about the Mangione trial, and nor has Brian Thompson's family. It's coming up on 6:42 here on Morning Edition. We're going to check your forecast. It includes rain, showers, and thunderstorms throughout the day today. And we'll dive a little deeper into the forecast with our Sven Sundgaard right after that. Plus, there is a delightful story coming your way about Scottish fans on the bus for the World Cup. It's delightful. 6:42.
7: I'm Annie Baxter. I'm part of the team of editors here at NPR News. I work with reporters all over the state in cities like Rochester, Moorhead, and Duluth. 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Thank you.
0: Here's the regional weather forecast from NPR News. Showers and thunderstorms today. Some of those storms could become severe. Highs will be in the mid-60s and lower 70s. For the metro area, rain and thunder. Highs in the upper 60s. Tonight, a 50% chance for storms with overnight lows in the low 50s. A beautiful day tomorrow, sunny skies, a high near 70. Friday, a chance for rain in the afternoon. Highs will be around 75. The weekend looks nice. Saturday, sunny with highs in the upper 70s.
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10: Minnesota has one of the highest rates of survival after a cardiac arrest. I'm Angela Davis. At 9, we'll find out why and hear the dramatic story of one married couple's life-saving experience with CPR.
1: It's Morning Edition from NPR News. I'm Amy Martinez.
21: And I'm Leila Fadel. Picture this, a line of more than 20 school buses rolling down the expressway. Inside, not students, but rowdy Scottish soccer fans. That was the scene in New England over the weekend when more than 1,000 Scots crowded into a fleet of yellow buses to see their team take on Haiti at a World Cup contest just outside Boston. Riding along was reporter Jeremy Siegel of member station GBH.
11: It's about 1 in the afternoon, 8 hours before kickoff, when a sea of Scots flood the streets of downtown Providence, Rhode Island, ready to board their school buses. Annie McKay downs a beer.
24: I have never been in anything like this.
11: McKay is 87 years old and a lifelong member of the Tartan Army, the chosen name of Scotland's traveling fan base. They're staying in Providence instead of Boston to save on hotel prices. Sam Dunnigan tells me people across Scotland have blown their life savings and taken out loans and second mortgages to travel to the event.
25: We have no money left. The coffers are empty. The coffers are empty, all right?
11: To cut down on costs, one fan suggested renting yellow school buses instead of paying the high price for public transport. Yellow buses are an American novelty, unfamiliar to most Scots, and they were shocked to find out it was a realistic option.
26: We spoke to a few bus companies and the prices were incredible.
11: That's Scott Gillen, one of the organizers. After doing the math, they found the total cost for the ride, $38 per head, and that includes onboard libations.
26: So we've now got about $16,000 of beer.
11: Gillen also says a portion of the money they saved on the school buses will go to local charities, including $10,000 for Providence's Hasbro Children's Hospital. The Tartan Army boards the buses in true Scottish style, led by a bagpipe band. A long line of bright yellow buses, all sourced from local schools, meet them outside the State House. Driver Paula McFadden jumped at the assignment when the Scots contacted her district.
27: How does it feel to be driving this bus?
28: Oh, it's very exciting. They're going to be a lot of fun to drive.
11: On board, it is a raucous ride.
29: Back in the bus, get inside! Get the bag inside! Get your
11: heater! The beers flow, the chants are constant, flags wave out the windows as we drive up Interstate 95. Midway to Gillette Stadium in Foxborough, temporarily renamed Boston Stadium for the event, I'm handed a tall boy of beer and taught how to say cheers the Scottish way, Slangevar.
30: Slangevar!
11: Somehow, we arrive at the stadium in one piece. Empty cans are everywhere. The Scots are elated as they exit their yellow chariots and march on to their seats, not knowing that by the end of the night, they'll have witnessed their country's first win at the World Cup in more than 3 decades. For NPR News, I'm Jeremy Siegel in Foxborough, Massachusetts.
0: I wonder if former Minnesota Public Radio reporter and editor Ewan Kerr was on one of those buses. It wouldn't surprise me.
1: He's definitely watching.
0: Yeah. Oh, are you kidding? Sure. Absolutely. Absolutely. And if Ewan's listening, good morning, Ewan. We miss you. Hey, Sven Sundgaard is with us right now. 6:48.
1: Was that the word for cheers? I can't remember what it was already.
0: I'm sorry. I'm not sure.
1: Sanjivar, I think. I don't know. We'll have to listen to it again, I guess.
0: Maybe. We will. We'll have to have that story a bit later on. Let's talk about the weather, shall we? It's definitely, as advertised, kind of a damp start to Wednesday.
1: Kind of Scottish-like. Yeah, a lot of rain out there. We've got quite a bit of rain in the whole eastern part of the state, raining on the range and some heavier rain up around the Brainerd-Nisswa area. And, of course, across much of the east and northern metro right now into southeastern Minnesota. But as we look west, largely a dry break, just a few showers along the area around St. Cloud. So we're going to get kind of a midday break here through much of the morning towards lunchtime. But that's going to allow for more development later in the day. We're probably going to see some sun pop out, especially south of the Twin Cities. Temperatures will pop into the 70s there. Maybe we can hit 70 around lunchtime. Otherwise, we'll be stuck in the 60s. But that redevelopment is going to produce some thunderstorms. Some could be strong or severe across parts of southern Minnesota. There's a slight risk today for severe storms, level 2 out of 5 around Owatonna, Albert Lea, Austin. Could see some high wind gusts, some large hail, maybe even an isolated tornado in that far southern part of the state. And up to an inch of rainfall here across east central Minnesota, southeastern Minnesota, into Wisconsin. Missing most of those drought areas, but you know, at least there's rain in the region. It's also going to get pretty windy today, too, Kathy. 15 to 30 miles an hour, higher in southwestern Minnesota, where we do have a wind advisory. Gusts there could be up to 50 miles an hour for places like Pipestone, Marshall, Worthington.
0: So a pretty potent storm system.
1: Yeah, and as you mentioned earlier, just kind of on and off waves of showers and thunderstorms. Again, I do think we'll get a break here much of the morning into lunchtime, but all bets are off. A shower or thunderstorm could really pop up at any point today. So keep an umbrella handy.
0: All right. So one day dry out tomorrow before more rain on Friday.
1: Yeah, clouds move out. We'll be back in the 70s. Still pretty breezy tomorrow. And then the next system already developed some more scattered showers and thunderstorms here, kind of rotating around this upper low to our north. Friday looks like a good bed of some showers and storms. Probably not as wet today, probably not as widespread, but there will be more instability again with temperatures back in the 70s.
0: Okay. So the rain chances Friday, is this still the same low pressure system that we've had, or is this something different coming in?
1: So this is another disturbance rotating around this upper low. So yeah, think of this upper low kind of centered just south of Hudson Bay, and then systems are pinwheeling around it. So we had one yesterday. This is the second one. And then another one comes swinging through here on Friday and potentially another one on Father's Day. It looks like it will stay south of the Twin Cities mostly, but we're keeping our eye on that because we want Father's Day to be dry at least.
0: Right. All right. We'll talk later. Thanks, Ben.
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12: From Marketplace in Washington, I'm Kimberly Adams. Today is the second and final day of the current Federal Open Market Committee meeting, the first helmed by new Fed Chair Kevin Warsh. Economists are expecting no change in interest rates by the committee, but let's check in on the markets ahead of the announcement. Dow, S&P, and NASDAQ futures are mixed in the 0 to 5/10% range, with the Dow future up 12 points. The 10-year Treasury yield, down 12 points. The 10-year Treasury yield is up at 4.44%. And a price war in the pizza business has convinced Yum! Brands to throw in the towel. The corporate owner of the Pizza Hut chain is selling it to a private equity firm. Pizza Hut has struggled as consumers turn to the cheapest options for pizza delivery and other discretionary treats. Marketplace's Nova Safo has more.
13: Pizza Hut started out as a sit-down restaurant, as this 1990s commercial makes clear. 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
14: 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Jonathan Mays with the trade publication Restaurant Business says that transition has been tough for Pizza Hut.
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14: 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And that's a tough environment for Pizza Hut, says Forrest Morgeson, who researches customer satisfaction and experience at Michigan State University.
16: I would say it's pretty clear to consumers that Domino's and Little Caesars are the value way to go, whereas Pizza Hut is perceived as a little bit more of a higher-end pizza offering.
14: That perception could make turning Pizza Hut around quite a challenge. I'm Nova Safo for Marketplace.
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12: The festivities marking the nation's 250th birthday have already begun across the country. And one thing as old as America itself is the idea of the American dream. But with rising housing costs, inflation, student debt, and growing economic disparities, that traditional vision seems more and more out of reach for many. So where does the American dream stand today? Consulting firm Simon Kucher did a study to find out the answer, and to discuss the findings, I'm joined by Shikha Jain, lead partner for Consumer North America at Simon Kucher. Good morning, Shikha.
17: Good morning, Kimberly.
12: So what does the American dream mean for people today?
17: Americans increasingly believe that there's no single path to achieving the American dream. So Americans are building personalized and individualized paths based on flexibility, financial control, and quality of life. Americans are more willing to have flexibility over income. They're comfortable taking on more debt as a tool, and some of them are even putting off retirement and rent for home ownership reasons to avoid having a big mortgage. And so there's so many aspects where Americans are deprioritizing the future to make the present and the now work for them.
12: And all of these are economic choices and sort of how you choose to spend your money day to day and in the long term. I wonder how you see how these varying versions of the American dream differ from maybe how this was viewed in the past.
17: In the past, the American dream was about getting ahead. Today, when you ask Americans, what is the American dream? It's a lot more personalized. There's still some of these core aspects of owning a home, raising a family, success through hard work and financial stability. But social status or recognition, material goods, all of those don't matter as much as things like personal freedom and independence.
12: I saw in your report that there are some generational differences in how folks see the American dream. What kind of trends stood out to you there?
17: More than half of Gen Z and millennials strongly or somewhat associate with it versus baby boomers that actually associate with it a lot less. In addition, as we think about certain trade-offs, younger consumers and younger Americans are saying that things like high cost of living, insufficient income or savings, job insecurity, uncertainty about the future, that is what is really creating barriers for them to aspire and achieve the American dream.
12: It strikes me that a lot of the ways you're describing folks' perception of the American dream has to do with more about how you're living than what you're buying. What do you think that tells us about the American economy?
17: Everyone really cares about this feeling of connectedness, this feeling of the now versus the future. It's all about spending today. Baby boomers, actually, given that they're in retirement age or close to retirement age, are the ones that are really trying to maximize the most out of life. Gen Z, on the other hand, yes, they're enjoying life now, but they're also finding ways to reduce stress. And so younger folks are just prioritizing today and sacrificing their long-term financial goals to improve quality of life in the present, or also reducing their savings, taking on debt to maintain the lifestyle that feels aligned with their goals and identity. And that is so different from Gen X and baby boomers, right? So 1 in 2 millennials and Gen Z will make that trade-off versus only 1 in 4 or 1 in 5 will do that.
12: Shikha Jain is lead partner for Consumer North America at Simon Kucher. Thank you so much for coming on.
17: Thank you, Kimberly, as always, for having me.
12: And in Washington, I'm Kimberly Adams with the Marketplace Morning Report. From APM, American Public Media.
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4: Here's the regional weather forecast from NPR News. Showers and thunderstorms today. Some of those storms could become severe. Highs will be in the mid-60s and lower 70s. For the metro area, rain and thunder. Highs in the upper 60s. Tonight, a 50% chance for storms with overnight lows in the low 50s. A beautiful day tomorrow. Sunny skies, a high near 70. Friday, a chance for rain in the afternoon. Highs will be around 75. The weekend looks nice. Saturday, sunny with highs in the upper 70s.
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4: President Trump is spouting mixed messages about U.S. involvement in ending Russia's war against Ukraine. Details of his deal with Iran are also a little foggy. I'm Kathy Worzer. It's Wednesday, June 17th. You're listening to Morning Edition on NPR News. This hour, Trump's endorsement leads to a Republican primary win in one of the country's closest watched Senate contests. Also, 15 Minnesotans are facing federal charges for allegedly trying to interfere with ICE. And is the state's red flag law working? It was on this date in 1963 when the U.S. Supreme Court struck down rules requiring the reading of the Lord's Prayer or any biblical verses in public schools. Today's birthdays include Pulitzer Prize winning rapper Kendrick Lamar. Kendrick is 39. It's 7:01, and the news is next.
6: Live from NPR News in Washington, I'm Corva Coleman. Iran's Revolutionary Guard is warning of a harsh response if Israel does not halt its attacks in Lebanon. Israel continues to strike the Iranian-backed militants Hezbollah despite a tentative deal reached between the U.S. and Iran. NPR's Aya Batraoui has more.
7: Iran's Revolutionary Guard says Israel's violated the ceasefire in southern Lebanon 84 times in the past 2 days. And it warned in a statement Israel should expect a, quote, harsh response if it does not end its war against Hezbollah. Iran says the agreement with the U.S., set to be signed Friday, states attacks on Lebanon will be halted. Iran also says it views any continued Israeli occupation of Lebanon as a violation of this initial agreement. Israel says its forces will remain in southern Lebanon for as long as necessary. Hezbollah's attacks at Israel have killed 23 soldiers and 2 civilians. Lebanese authorities say Israel's attacks have killed more than 3,800 people, hundreds of them women and children, and displaced more than 1 million. Aya Batraoui, NPR News, Cairo.
6: President Trump has been talking about the tentative agreement with Iran at the G7 summit in France. The G7 leaders released a statement praising Trump's, quote, strong leadership on the issue, even though no text of the potential agreement has been publicly released. But the G7 leaders also called for an additional diplomatic agreement to bring peace and stability to the Mideast. President Trump says he's delaying a hearing for his nominee for the Director of National Intelligence. NPR's Franco Ordonez reports that's because Trump wants to force Congress to approve his far-reaching voter ID bill.
18: President Trump says he wants Congress to link the expansive voting bill, which Democrats and some Republicans oppose, with a more popular measure that extends federal surveillance powers, FISA. In a lengthy post, Trump accused Democrats of reneging on an agreement to renew FISA in exchange for nominating Jay Clayton to serve as the Director of National Intelligence instead of Bill Pulte, who has been in the acting role. Lawmakers from both parties oppose Pulte serving in the role. He's known as an ardent supporter of Trump and has little to no experience in intelligence. Franco Ordonez, NPR News, Evian, France.
6: Results from yesterday's primaries and runoff elections are still coming in. One key race is in Washington, D.C.'s Democratic mayoral primary. Reporter Raul Bali says a winner has not yet been declared.
3: There's a lot of attention to this race because Mayor Muriel Bowser is leaving after 12 years. The Democratic primary includes a Democratic socialist. That's Janice Lewis-George, who's on the city council. President Trump has threatened to have the federal government take over if she's elected. Right now, Lewis-George is leading. That's ranked choice voting there, so the votes are still being counted.
6: Raul Bali reporting. You're listening to NPR.
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10: For NPR News in the Twin Cities, I'm Phineas Pope. The man accused of firing at law enforcement officers in South Minneapolis last week, sparking a lengthy standoff, now faces 21 felony charges. Hennepin County prosecutors yesterday filed 18 counts of first-degree assault and three firearms charges against 31-year-old Tyler Joseph O'Brien. The complaint alleges O'Brien fired at sheriff's deputies who came to his apartment on Nicollet Avenue to arrest him on a warrant. That prompted authorities to block streets and evacuate nearby buildings. O'Brien is accused of firing 15 to 20 more shots at law enforcement over the course of several hours before surrendering. No one was physically injured. Protesters gathered outside the St. Paul Federal Courthouse yesterday after prosecutors charged 15 people with conspiring to impede agents during Operation Metro Surge. Ellie Roth reports.
19: As defendants made their initial appearances Tuesday afternoon, about 100 people gathered outside the St. Paul Courthouse to protest the arrests. Reverend Christian Briones of the United Church of Christ said he believed the federal government intended to intimidate other protesters with Tuesday's charges.
20: Yeah, I was scared. But again, you know, like, we can't back down in the face of intimidation and in the face of fear. We have to keep showing up and keep showing them that we're not a people who back down.
19: At one point, several people tried to hold open a door so their chanting could be heard inside. After attempts to close it failed, U.S. Marshals pepper sprayed the group and deployed aerosol grenades. I'm Ellie Roth in St. Paul.
10: A Minneapolis City Council committee voted to support a six-month pause on building new data centers with an exemption for smaller downtown projects. The full city council imposed a temporary moratorium in May. The Business, Housing, and Zoning Committee heard public comments yesterday. Maria Hart represents the North Star chapter of the Sierra Club and says she supports the moratorium because of the environmental impacts of data centers.
21: We aren't saying no to data centers anywhere. It may be that some make sense in some parts of the city, but right now, Minneapolis does not have the proper rules in place.
10: The committee voted 5-1 to recommend the moratorium be approved by the full city council, which will have a final vote next week. City staff is also drafting permanent regulations. In sports, the Minnesota Aurora plays Sioux Falls City tonight at 7 o'clock. Minnesota has an 8-game winning streak. And the St. Paul Saints crushed Omaha yesterday 21-2. The Saints have a 6-game winning streak. Cloudy today, rain showers likely, a chance of thunderstorms, and a slight risk of severe storms in far southern Minnesota today. In Rochester right now, light rain 55 degrees. In St. Paul, it's 58. 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
1: It's Morning Edition from NPR News. Amy Martinez in Culver City, California.
23: And I'm Leila Faldil in Washington, D.C. Good morning. President Trump wraps up a 3-day visit to France, where he's meeting with world leaders at the G7 summit.
1: Now, this afternoon, he will hold a press conference where he's expected to field questions about his uncertain agreement to end the war with Iran.
0: We have our deal done with Iran, and it should be successful. It goes to a second stage, which I think will be actually easier.
1: But before leaving, he will stop at the opulent Palace of Versailles for dinner with French President Emmanuel Macron.
23: NPR's White House correspondent Franco Ordonez has been traveling with the president, and he joins us now from Evian. Hi, Franco.
11: Hey, Leila.
23: So President Trump has been touting his agreement all week, but he has yet to really release any details, any specific details. Why is that raising concerns?
11: Well, I mean, it's because the details of the agreement are so crucial. I mean, most experts and former officials that I speak with largely support this. I mean, it's a step toward the end of fighting, and putting something in writing helps hold the sides accountable. Now, Trump may say the second.
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0: Taiwan. Those things are all interrelated, and the United States cannot stand aloof.
1: Would it be fair to say that America's allies that are at a border with Russia, if maybe that they feel alone in this case, if the United States truly feels like that, you know, that they have nothing to do with the war, I mean, how alone do they feel in this world?
0: Well, obviously, there have been cracks and tensions and transatlantic solidarity, not least over the war in Ukraine. The United States has taken a step back from the conflict since President Trump has come to power. It is no longer providing direct economic aid or military aid to Ukraine, except it's selling weapons, right? It's selling weapons to Ukraine. That's important. It's providing intelligence. This is also important. The Europeans are paying for this because this is much more important to the Europeans, to their security, and they have a much more acute sense of threat coming from Russia. But yes, there are moments where Europeans are feeling lonely, and I think you could see at the G7 summit that they were still trying to engage the United States and bring Trump around and say, look, we're still together.
1: Would Europe have the military and diplomatic capabilities to bring the war to Ukraine to an end on its own?
0: Yes, over the longer term. And in fact, what we have seen recently is the Europeans have taken a much more prominent role in supporting Ukraine. And that includes military support, but also direct financial support. The European Union has approved 90 billion euros to help Ukraine in coming months. So all of those are good steps, and they show that the Europeans are thinking about their security and are potentially planning for American exit from Europe. But however, you know, this is a process that will take time. And so keeping the Americans engaged in the meantime remains an important task.
1: One more quick thing. How would you characterize the current relationship between Donald Trump and Vladimir Putin?
0: Well, the relationship seems to be just as it was before. Trump is obviously trying to engage Vladimir Putin, and he keeps saying that, you know, that Putin does not need this war. But Putin has not changed his position. He continues to find this war, as far as he's concerned, there is no end in sight.
1: As historian and analyst Sergei Radchenko of Johns Hopkins University, thank you.
0: Thank you for having me.
2: President Trump's pick to serve as the Director of National Intelligence was set to appear before senators this afternoon to start the confirmation process. The role oversees 18 intelligence agencies. President Trump wrote early this morning that the congressional hearing for Jay Clayton is canceled. Clayton is a federal prosecutor, and Trump now wants Clayton's successor confirmed first. While Clayton waits in the wings, here's NPR congressional reporter Eric McDaniel.
3: The first thing to know is this is a man who's worn a lot of hats.
4: I'm Jay Clayton, United States Attorney for the Southern District of New York.
3: As the top prosecutor there, he's overseen some major cases, including the arrest and ongoing prosecution of former Venezuelan President Nicolas Maduro. Clayton's been a prominent private sector attorney, and during Trump's first term, well, I'll let the president say it.
5: Jay Clayton is the head of the SEC, Securities and Exchange Commission, and he's done a fantastic job.
3: He's not without controversies, though. He echoed some of the president's election conspiracies ahead of his nomination in a recent CNBC interview, talking about California's slow vote counting.
6: On the integrity side, we're doing an absolutely terrible job, and the American people are right to question it.
3: Clayton went on to clarify he wasn't claiming there is fraud, but that, quote, the opportunity for fraud makes no sense to me when we can make a much better system. Still, he's been well-received by Senate Intelligence Committee Democrats like Mark Warner of Virginia, who said in a statement, quote, I've known and respected Jay Clayton for many years and believe he is a capable public servant. Clayton may be benefiting here from comparison. Outgoing DNI Tulsi Gabbard has had her fair share of controversies before and during her time in the job. And Democrats fear Trump's acting pick, partisan attack dog Bill Pulte, who has no intel experience, will weaponize the U.S. intelligence apparatus to assail the president's perceived foes. Eric McDaniel, NPR News, The Capitol.
7: Good morning. Coming up, it's a look at Minnesota news. 10 full minutes of it. 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
7: Here's the regional weather forecast from NPR News. Showers and thunderstorms today. Some of those storms could become severe. Highs will be in the mid-60s and lower 70s. For the metro area, rain and thunder. Highs in the upper 60s. Tonight, a 50% chance for storms with overnight lows in the low 50s. A beautiful day tomorrow. Sunny skies, a high near 70. Friday, a chance for rain in the afternoon. Highs will be around 75. The weekend looks nice. Saturday, sunny with highs in the upper 70s.
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7: I'm Kathy Werzer. This is Morning Edition on NPR News. The Minnesota Department of Public Safety has created a new job to help build awareness of the state's red flag law. That law allows courts to temporarily take guns from someone who is deemed a threat to themselves or others. Samantha Hoyt has taken on the role of Emergency Risk Protection Order Coordinator. She's just finishing reviewing all the ERPO case files, and she's with us doing her very first interview, as a matter of fact. Thanks for taking the time.
12: Thanks for having me, Kathy.
7: Can you remind us what extreme risk protection orders really are?
12: So how this works is when someone's in crisis and at risk of harming themselves or others, certain people can ask the court to temporarily restrict a person's access to firearms. A judge will review this request to determine if there's sufficient grounds to issue an order. And the aim is to create time and distance from the person and their firearms to effectively reduce the risk of tragedy.
7: I'm wondering, you looked at the data, how many of these orders have been filed so far this year?
12: Since 2024, it's more than doubled. This year, we've seen 151 orders issued, while 163 were requested.
7: Is that about what you would expect?
12: Comparatively to other states that have enacted a law in the recent years, yes. We have this position now to help to bring awareness and education across the state. And I think that'll be really important and relevant to whether or not our numbers increase over time. The petitions themselves are 6 more per month on average than they were last year. So each year we are seeing an increase.
7: Do you think that requests for orders are going up because just the general public knows more about red flag laws? Is it a matter of law enforcement also knowing how to use these protection orders?
12: Prior to this rule, I was in law enforcement for 18 years. And after the law was implemented, I used these to keep people safe from themselves or others. And again, they were situations that were intense and required, you know, action by law enforcement. But they were also relatively infrequent. I was using these once every couple of months on average. But in order to become familiar with the law, I had to seek out my own training. And so knowing that it's up to individual law enforcement agencies, attorney's office, and communities to find their own understanding of this law, I think that's impacting the numbers most certainly.
7: So it sounds like there are some inconsistencies. So do you think there needs to be a broader education campaign around the orders?
12: Absolutely. And that is part of my responsibility as the statewide coordinator is to bring this across the state to share when it might be appropriate to use an extreme risk protection order and when it might not be appropriate.
7: Are you running into any pushback? Are you hearing about any pushback?
12: Most certainly. There are concerns about extreme risk protection orders, but I want to share that they're used when no other options are available. The goal is safety and to prevent harm before it happens. And while they restrict firearms, it's temporary and civil, meaning this is not about punishment.
7: Final question for you. How will you gauge success with your new job?
12: I think it's about awareness. I think increased awareness across the state will likely lead to an increase in petitions. And that's what I'm aiming to do.
7: Samantha Hoyt, thank you so much for your time.
12: Thank you, Kathy.
7: We've been talking to Samantha Hoyt. She is the Emergency Risk Protection Order Coordinator for the state of Minnesota. Downtown St. Paul is visibly struggling with empty office buildings and lonely sidewalks. There's a loose coalition of civic institutions that are working to reverse its downward spiral. NPR's senior economics contributor Chris Farrell has been looking into Downtown St. Paul's economic reclamation project. Here's the first installment of his two-part series.
13: I'm at CHS Field in downtown St. Paul. The minor league St. Paul Saints are playing the Omaha Storm Chasers. It's a classic late May Sunday evening, warm, the stands packed with families taking in the baseball, and the team's trademark goofy skits. This is the definition of vitality downtown. Now I'm standing just a few blocks away from CHS Field. Quiet, isn't it? Yeah, a few cars go by. Otherwise, the sound of silence dominates St. Paul's downtown commercial corridor. I know it's Sunday, but still. Now, downtown St. Paul was long known for clearing out right at 5 p.m., but the post-COVID pandemic years hit the city's central business district especially hard, so much so that it's difficult not to think of buzzwords like urban doom loop. A coalition of local government, businesses, philanthropies, and investors seem determined to script a different, brighter future, reimagining a downtown St. Paul that is lively and vibrant.
14: Hello, how are you?
15: Good, how are you doing? It's okay.
13: To learn more, I met with St. Paul's new mayor, Kali Herr, at her office. While entering, I caught a glimpse of the mayor making a spirited move.
14: So you probably saw me dancing over there, huh?
15: I did. I was impressed. Nice to meet you.
14: Nice to meet you.
13: The mood turned serious when discussing downtown's problems. Stalled housing development, high office vacancies, shuttered retail businesses, a shrinking commercial tax base, pressuring city budget and services.
16: We've lost a ton of commercial and retail and businesses here. They pay a bulk of the property taxes. So when you lose those properties, your tax base, like the impact of that on your residents is enormous.
13: Thomas Fisher, director of the Minnesota Design Center at the University of Minnesota, says the pandemic hit downtown hard, but the problems developed much earlier.
17: What pandemics do is they tend to accelerate trends. And so we had the trend toward people starting to work more at home, the trend of online shopping, and so people weren't coming downtown to shop as much anymore.
13: The decline was also driven by building too many office towers. Troubled Madison Equities, once downtown's largest office landlord, left properties neglected. Rent control discouraged new housing. Fear of crime kept visitors away. Mayor Herr wants to change the dynamic.
16: We are creating a new downtown, and it's not going to be like the old one where I'm just bringing businesses into here. It's not going to be something where it's just all housing, because if it's just all housing and there's no nightlife activity, people aren't going to be here either.
13: The core idea is simple in concept while complex and expensive in practice. Instead of a concentrated mass of office buildings, downtown will evolve into a hybrid neighborhood, a mix of residents, offices, and retail.
16: That people want to be able to work and play and live all in the same places.
13: The St. Paul Downtown Alliance says a variety of public and private initiatives add up to more than $1 billion revitalization dollars.
18: Government is showing up alongside private sector. They're showing up with resources. They're showing up with unity.
13: B. Kyle is president and CEO of the St. Paul Area Chamber, based downtown.
18: What I feel most optimistic about is how business and government and philanthropy are standing together to invest in St. Paul. That is special. That is generational. And in my mind, that is what we need to really transform how downtown is redeveloped and repurposed.
13: Key is both increasing the supply of housing and getting more people to call downtown home. More on that tomorrow. Chris Farrell, NPR News, St. Paul.
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7: Before we go, a look at the forecast. It's raining across a wide section of the state of Minnesota from International Falls down across through the range. Twin Cities getting some rain. St. Cloud, Brainerd, Red Wing, Winona. It's sunny at this hour, though, in Fargo-Moorhead. Rain throughout the day today. It's 7:30. 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
21: Live from NPR News in Washington, I'm Dave Mattingly. President Trump says the full text of the agreement between the U.S. and Iran to end the war will be made public within the next few days. The president made that pledge yesterday while attending the G7 summit in the French Alps. The memorandum of understanding is to be formally signed Friday in Geneva. The G7 wraps up today. No changes in interest rates are expected to be announced today when the Federal Reserve wraps up its latest policy meeting. NPR's Scott Horsley says the central bank is wrestling with the highest inflation in the U.S. economy in more than 3 years, fueled by the war.
22: A wartime spike in energy prices has pushed inflation up to 4.2%. But the Fed's main tool for battling price hikes, higher interest rates, would do little to address the supply shock caused by the U.S. war with Iran. So, for now, Fed policymakers are expected to sit tight. President Trump wants the central bank to lower interest rates, and he chose the new Fed chairman, Kevin Warsh, with that goal in mind. Warsh meets with reporters this afternoon for the first time since taking over at the central bank. Warsh's colleagues on the rate-setting committee will also offer an updated forecast of where they think prices and interest rates are headed for the rest of the year. Scott Horsley, NPR News, Washington.
21: The National Weather Service has issued flood watches and warnings from southeast Texas to Georgia. 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
23: For NPR News in the Twin Cities, I'm Phineas Pope. A federal judge in St. Paul released a dozen anti-ICE protesters yesterday on conditions after they were arrested for conspiracy to impede federal law enforcement officers. Attorneys for the U.S. Department of Justice argued the defendants should be detained until trial because they constitute a flight risk. The judge ruled instead that each defendant should be released on the condition that they not protest on federal property or communicate directly with co-defendants. Democratic candidate for governor Amy Klobuchar has a significant financial advantage in the race. Here's Dana Ferguson.
24: Newly released campaign finance reports show Klobuchar has almost 8 times more cash on hand than her closest GOP opponent. The reports cover activity from the start of the year through the end of May. Lisa Daymuth led Republican candidates with Kendall Qualls and Mike Lindell nearly draining their accounts. That's important because those three are vying for the nomination in an August primary. The winner could be financially strapped as they move to a fall contest against Klobuchar, the virtually certain DFL nominee. Klobuchar is a 4-term U.S. senator. Those past runs led to a robust fundraising network. She had $3.9 million available to spend as of June 1st. Daymuth had slightly more than $500,000 left, with the others way back. I'm Dana Ferguson.
23: The Minneapolis Police Department is behind on several reform goals. That's according to a new report. Estelle Timar Wilcox has more.
25: The group monitoring the police department's progress on state-mandated reforms says the department still has a backlog of internal affairs cases, among other gaps in progress. City Council member Jason Chavez said in a statement that the reported delays are disappointing and frustrating. The report did say the department made some, quote, tangible improvements, like revamped use of force policies and training programs. Still, state officials said in the report that the department is far from achieving transformational change and eliminating race-based policing. Community Safety Commissioner Todd Barnett agreed that there's more work to do, but said he has faith in the police department to make progress. I'm Estelle Timar Wilcox.
23: And I'm Phineas Pope. You're listening to NPR News.
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7: This is our top regional story. 15 Twin Cities residents are facing charges in connection with anti-ICE protests during the federal immigration enforcement operation earlier this year. Yesterday, 12 defendants made their initial appearances in court. They were eventually released from custody. The new indictments come as the Minnesota U.S. Attorney's Office has dropped or deferred dozens of other cases against protesters. Ellie Roth reports on how Minnesotans reacted to the news.
0: On Tuesday, U.S. Attorney Dan Rosen announced that a grand jury indicted 15 Minnesotans connected to Direct Action Minnesota, which he described as an Antifa or anti-fascist organization. The main charge is conspiracy to impede or injure federal officers.
1: They all joined an agreement, a conspiracy, to interfere with lawful immigration enforcement operations. The conspiracy was not to interfere by their voice, but to do it by force. That's a crime, and it will not be tolerated in the United States.
0: News of the arrests spread quickly. Before some of the defendants made their initial court appearances Tuesday afternoon, about 100 people gathered outside the federal courthouse in St. Paul to protest the arrests. Diego Juarez was among them.
2: I guess I want everyone to know that it's all about love here. Like, every single person here is showing up today because they love one another and they want to see a better future and they want to stand up. And the people who have been charged, who were protesting against ICE, it's just not right. It's just not right.
0: Many demonstrators said they believed the federal government intended to intimidate other protesters with Tuesday's charges. Reverend Jen Crow is a senior minister at First Universalist Church in Minneapolis.
4: I mean, certainly, yes, it's scary to know that the federal government is turning on its own people. That's terrifying, of course, but it's not a reason to not show up. When we stop showing up, it's just going to happen more and more to more and more of us, and we need to share the risk.
0: The protest was largely peaceful, but at one point, several people tried to hold open a door so their chanting could be heard inside. After attempts to close it failed, U.S. Marshals pepper sprayed the group and deployed aerosol grenades. The government's track record around charges connected to the surge has been spotty. In December and January, federal prosecutors charged 36 people, mostly protesters, with assaulting or impeding federal immigration agents. But half of those cases have been dropped. Nikema Levy Armstrong is a civil rights attorney who is also facing federal charges for entering city's church during a protest in January.
5: So with the 15 people who were arrested this morning for standing up, we have to continue to stand up for them. They put their necks on the lines. They put their bodies on the lines. They put their jobs on the line to stand up for freedom, justice, and equality.
0: One part of the 94-page indictment notes that defendant Isaac Sant wrote an article for a, quote, anarchist-style blog. Prosecutors included it and a, quote, anarchist speaking tour Sant took part in as evidence of a conspiracy. Sant's attorney Kevin Rich says the indictment is an insult to democracy and the rule of law.
6: I've been practicing criminal defense in this district for a long time. This is the first indictment I've ever seen where the government alleges that going on a speaking tour is somehow part of a conspiracy.
0: During their initial hearing Tuesday, attorneys for the U.S. Department of Justice argued that defendants should be detained until trial because they constitute a flight risk. The judge ruled instead that each defendant should be released on the condition that they not protest on federal property or communicate directly with co-defendants. An exception was made for defendants who were roommates. Ellie Roth, NPR News, St. Paul.
7: Activists say they won't quit protesting the actions of the federal government, even in the face of these charges. The defendants are accused of coordinating signal chats and rapid response networks to track federal immigration officers, organizing blockades around the Whipple Federal Building, conducting surveillance about immigration enforcement activities, and raising money. During yesterday's news conference, U.S. Attorney Dan Rosen said the 15 were charged not for what they said, but for what they did. Here to help us make some sense of the legal battle ahead is University of St. Thomas Law Professor Mark Osler. Welcome back, Professor.
26: It's good to talk to you again.
7: Likewise. Signal chats, blockades, tailing federal officers, sounds like the actions maybe, in some people's view, of organized opposition. How do they constitute a conspiracy?
26: Well, that's going to be the challenge the government faces, is how to show that. Because there has to be an agreement. That's the essence of conspiracy, in that it has to be an agreement to do an illegal act, not just to exercise constitutional rights. And so it's going to be an uphill climb for the government on this one. Reading that indictment, it's very long. It's what in the field we call a speaking indictment. That is, it lays out a lot of facts more than probably are necessary to get a grand jury indictment. But who this one is speaking to, I think, is kind of important. This is the language that's used, what they focus on, a lot of Instagram posts and things like that. They're not speaking to Minnesota jurors. I think this is speaking to Fox News. That's they're trying to get the attention of the right-wing media, and I'm sure they will.
7: Mm. I was going to also ask, this winter, federal prosecutors charged, 36 people, mainly protesters, with assaulting or impeding federal immigration agents. But as I mentioned in the lead, the U.S. Attorney's Office dropped half of those. Another 11 cases have been effectively dropped through non-prosecution agreements. So I wonder how those cases are different in some way from these latest.
26: They probably tried to identify the ones that they'd have the highest percentage shot of in terms of getting a conviction. And we have to remember, too, this is an office that is understaffed. And it's partly understaffed because people left because they objected to the way that the non-prosecution of Renee Good proceeded. And so they probably had to do some triage in terms of what they were willing to take a risk going forward with. And there were probably inherent weaknesses in those cases that led to them being dismissed.
7: I asked about organized opposition. These arrests come as the Trump administration has escalated its crackdown on members of Antifa, which it's labeled a domestic terror group. And the folks charged yesterday are members of a left-wing coalition of protest groups. Is there such a thing as Antifa?
26: There's this imaginary Antifa, I think, which is this, highly sophisticated network that's international, that's, funded by shady characters. There's certainly people that say that they're anti-fascist, and there's nothing illegal about that. And there's some people that, will say, I am Antifa. But in terms of there being some big structure, international shady organization, that's just not a thing.
7: I recall, weren't there some protesters arrested in Texas relatively recently that really caused some civil rights folks to be concerned? They were also charged with being members of Antifa. Are there other cases across the country that mirror what's happening in Minnesota?
26: There are. One of the things that we've seen is that the DOJ has had some real problems prosecuting some of them. That they've gotten no true bills, which is a grand jury rejecting an indictment in several cases. And then we've seen people being acquitted of charges as well. And when we see that happening, that's a DOJ that is stretching, to get convictions in cases that are in some instances weak. And some of them are stronger. There's no doubt that there's people that commit political violence on every side of the issue. And those, when you've got things that are truly dangerous, then those should be prosecuted. The question is this one of those cases?
7: Always appreciate talking to you, Professor. Thank you so much. Have a good day.
26: Thanks. My pleasure.
7: We've been talking to University of St. Thomas Law Professor Mark Osler.
3: I'm Catherine Richard, an NPR news reporter based in Rochester. I tell the stories of the people who live and work in Southeast Minnesota, and my work was made possible by financial support from members. Thank you for making it possible.
7: Here's the regional weather forecast from NPR News. Showers and thunderstorms today. Some of those storms could become severe. Highs will be in the mid-60s and lower 70s. For the metro area, rain and thunder. Highs in the upper 60s. Tonight, a 50% chance for storms with overnight lows in the low 50s. A beautiful day tomorrow, sunny skies, a high near 70. Friday, a chance for rain in the afternoon, highs will be around 75. The weekend looks nice, Saturday sunny with highs in the upper 70s.
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10: Minnesota has one of the highest rates of survival after a cardiac arrest. I'm Angela Davis. At 9, we'll find out why and hear the dramatic story of one married couple's life-saving experience with CPR.
12: It's Morning Edition from NPR News. I'm Leila Fadel.
8: And May Martinez. The U.S. Department of Education is about to lose some of its signature responsibilities. An announcement from the Trump administration says agreements have been signed with other agencies to run federal special education programs and enforce student civil rights protections. NPR education correspondent Corey Turner is covering this. So, Corey, let's start with special education. What's happening there?
13: Yeah, so the Education Department is shifting much of the work of its special education office to the Department of Health and Human Services, HHS. This office runs a bunch of programs and funding that really make sure students with disabilities get a free and appropriate education. The Trump administration is technically calling this a partnership, and it's really not clear at this point, if the current special education staff who already know how to do this work will keep their jobs and simply move from one agency to another, or how much of this HHS will pick up itself. And it's complicated because federal law specifically says these responsibilities belong at the Education Department. For her part, Education Secretary Linda McMahon has defended the move, saying it, quote, will align federal services with the goal of strengthening academic outcomes and supporting individuals with disabilities. But I have to say, disability rights advocates roundly condemned the move, pointing out that these programs are about education, not healthcare, and that splitting them off from traditional K-12 programming misses the entire point of the law that created special education. Denise Marshall, head of the Council of Parent Attorneys and Advocates, told me the move also makes no logical sense. Quote, we're not going to all of a sudden go to our surgeon to learn how to read.
8: All right, so let's jump to civil rights enforcement. What can you tell us about the changes there?
13: Yeah, I think it's pretty safe to say that no office in the Education Department has been more embattled over the last year and a half than the Office for Civil Rights, known as OCR. Its staff of civil rights lawyers are tasked with protecting students in K-12 schools and universities from discrimination. But soon after President Trump was elected, OCR was gutted. Then the courts intervened, reversing the attorney's firing, and that really kicked off a game of political ping pong. The Trump administration ended up choosing to pay the attorneys not to work until it finally brought them back, and now their work is being moved to the Justice Department. But as with the special education changes, it is really not clear at this point exactly what or who is moving, or if DOJ really plans to take over some or all of this work.
8: All right, so a lot of moving parts. What's been the reaction to all this?
13: I mean, pretty predictably partisan. Honestly, Republicans who chafed under President Biden's liberal expansion of student civil rights see this as progress. You know, Ken Marcus ran OCR during Trump's first term, and he said yesterday, quote, if done right, this could mark a critical step forward for students. But I also spoke yesterday with Catherine Lehman, who ran OCR under two presidents, Obama and Biden, and she called the move a terrible idea. And she pointed out that in 1979, lawmakers chose to move OCR into the brand new Education Department because they thought it made sense for attorneys who were focused on schools, to work in an agency that was focused on schools. And then stepping back, bird's eye view here. Overall, by my count, this makes at least 14 agreements now that farm out department responsibilities to other federal agencies.
8: Yeah, but the Ed Department has to, if it's going to be removed, has to be done by Congress, right?
13: Even Secretary McMahon has said that.
8: Okay. NPR education correspondent Corey Turner. Corey, thanks.
13: You're welcome.
7: Thank you for joining us here on Morning Edition from NPR News. 7:48. It's Wednesday, midweek already. It's wet, kind of a drippy day. Joining us right now with a look at what's happening out there is meteorologist Sven Sundgaard. You know, the weather radar earlier this morning was very colorful.
14: Yeah, and we still got a pretty good swath of rain right now in the east central part of the state, from St. Cloud through the Twin Cities, North Branch, up to Duluth, and then more scattered showers up on the Iron Range. But yeah, an unsettled day today. We're going to get a bit of a break here late morning into the early afternoon. But really, at any point, if you are in a dry break, a shower or thunderstorm could just pop up kind of out there today. And it is going to be that way really on and off through the day. We're going to see more thunderstorms probably develop in the early afternoon hours, especially in south central Minnesota, where I think we'll see a little sun. In fact, right now, believe it or not, the sun is shining out around Pipestone, Marshall, and that southwestern corner of the state. So as you can imagine, this time of year, that'll destabilize things. And with the timing of that low and that area of clearing breaking out in south central, southeastern Minnesota, we could see some severe weather. There is a slight risk, level 2 out of 5 for the south central, southeastern part of the state, Owatonna, Albert Lea, Austin, some of those areas, and then kind of a broader marginal risk. But it really does look like that southeastern part of the state is where we have the best chance. Maybe seeing a couple of isolated storms that could produce some large hail, maybe some damaging wind gusts, and decent amount of rainfall too for the eastern part of the state, up to an inch of rain today, as well as windy conditions. Winds 15 to 35 miles an hour, especially in the southwest part of the state. We do have a wind advisory there where we could see some up to 50 mile an hour gusts here with this system.
7: Wow. So yeah. The rain that will fall, Sven, is that actually beneficial for some of those areas that are in need of rain, or are those areas going to be missing this?
14: I think the biggest beneficiary will be southeastern Minnesota, where we did see drought develop in the last couple of weeks. They are getting quite a bit of this rainfall, so probably some good news there. It won't show up on this week's drought monitor because the cutoff was yesterday morning, but it will show up in next week's. But southwestern Minnesota and most of that north central part of the state largely getting missed by the bulk of this rain. They're getting some rain, but not enough to really eat away at those deficits.
7: Okay, so dry tomorrow. Tomorrow looks like a nice day, kind of fallish, and then more rain Friday?
14: Yeah. Yeah, get out and enjoy one dry day tomorrow. Low 70s, breezy still. But yeah, another system moves through Friday. This one doesn't look as potent. It's not going to be kind of an all-day unsettled period like what we're seeing today. But there will be at least some spotty showers and storms developing later in the day Friday. But it will start to warm up too. 75 in the Twin Cities, not quite as September-like. And maybe even near 80 in the southwest corner of the state Friday afternoon.
7: How about the weekend?
14: Weekend is looking good for most of us. We've been watching this system that could potentially bring some rain Father's Day. It looks like it'll be in the southernmost counties of the state right now. Models have been kind of back and forth, but I do think Twin Cities and points north should be mostly dry. Can't rule out an isolated shower, but should be mainly dry, and temperatures mostly in the 70s, maybe close to 80 here by Sunday.
7: Oh, all right. Have a good rest of the morning here. We'll talk next hour. Thank you.
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18: From Marketplace in Washington, I'm Kimberly Adams. There could be a glut of oil on the market next year. That's according to a report out this morning from the International Energy Agency. The IEA says if the Middle East peace deal holds and the Strait of Hormuz reopens, oil will start flowing again gradually, then really pick up. Marketplace's Nancy Marshall-Genzer has the details.
19: Here's a new twist on the old supply and demand story. The IEA says next year, demand for oil won't be able to keep up with supply. This is the IEA's first monthly report on the 2027 oil market, and it looks good for consumers because when supply outstrips demand, prices fall. The report predicts a, quote, significant overhang emerging next year, with oil supplies surging by around 8 million barrels per day, while global demand grows by just 2 million barrels a day. This won't happen all at once. The IEA says it'll take a while to clear mines out of the strait. Supply chains will take time to get back to normal, and global oil reserves could still reach historic lows before the market shifts into surplus mode. The report says that'll happen toward the end of this year. I'm Nancy Marshall-Genzer for Marketplace.
18: Let's do the numbers. The Census Bureau released retail sales data for May a short while ago, a measure of consumer spending. It was up 0.9% from the month prior and up almost 7% from this time last year. And ahead of Fed Chair Kevin Warsh's first press conference in his new role later today, Dow, S&P, and NASDAQ futures are mixed, with the S&P and the NASDAQ up in the 0.6% range and the Dow future down 44 points. The 10-year Treasury yield is up at 4.43%.
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18: A recent report from the Social Security Board of Trustees finds that the fund that helps pay for retirement benefits will run out of money earlier than previously projected, meaning it would be unable to pay out full benefits starting in the last quarter of 2032. For more on what all this means, we're joined by Catherine Ann Edwards. She's a labor economist and host of the Optimist Economy podcast. Catherine, welcome.
11: Thank you so much for having me.
18: So when we hear that Social Security will be depleted in late 2032, what does that mean will actually happen to folks' benefits?
11: Well, probably nothing in 2032, because Social Security's program, as you know it, actually has two separate trust funds, one for the old age and survivor benefits, one for disability benefits. The disability trust fund, they will dip into it to get two more years. So it'll actually not really be on the cliff until 2034.
18: What are some of the reasons behind this worsening picture for Social Security?
11: Social Security has had the same problem for roughly 35 years, which is congressional neglect and inaction. The way that the program is designed, and of course, this has never happened before, but in theory, should the trust fund truly be depleted, the program's benefits for all current and future beneficiaries would be cut by a flat amount. It's estimated to be 17% in 2034. That is not only avoidable if they act at the last minute, but the size of the cut would be smaller if they had acted sooner.
18: Last summer, the Republicans passed that big tax and spending bill into law, and that lowered the taxes that beneficiaries have to pay on their Social Security income. How is that playing into this dynamic?
11: The Office of the Actuary of the Trustees Report released estimates after the bill was passed last summer to say that it did accelerate the depletion of the trust fund. I think what is probably more telling, not just of the One Big Beautiful Bill Act's tax cut, is that the immigration policy is going to have the biggest hit on Social Security.
18: Say more about that.
11: You know, Social Security is really a wage and worker program. And we think of it being a reflection of our demographics, but it's really much more of a reflection of our economics. How many people are working and how are they earning? The two biggest hits to the program historically have been, you know, falling or stagnant wages for the bottom half of workers, and then the Great Recession, lots of people unemployed for a long time. But going forward, we really do have a population issue because we have lower fertility. But in the past, we've always made up for that lower fertility by having high immigration. What can truly damage Social Security in a way that will be very hard to make up for is making the country a net loser of immigrants, which is what we have been for the past year and a half.
18: Like you mentioned, Congress has known this cliff has been coming for ages now, but it feels like the people who are beginning to be elected to Congress could easily see this cliff come on their watch. We're in an election year. Is this coming up at all?
11: If you are voting for a senator right now, you are voting for the senator that will be in office when the first move has to happen, which is when the old age trust fund is depleted in 2032. They either have to fix the program or they have to dip into the disability funds. They have to do some kind of congressional action, even if that action is buying two more years of time. That is who is running for office for Senate right now. But I think it's starting to come home that this next presidential election in particular, we are electing the Social Security president.
18: What are some solutions that could actually fix this imbalance?
11: You know, Social Security has this reputation of being the third rail of politics. I think that that's actually been a political fiction that has very much suited its detractors, because there's actually very little disagreement among Americans. They know exactly what they want. Preserve this program. Don't cut benefits. Pay for it however you need to. But this is my program. And that's, I mean, 80% of Republicans would agree with that statement. So I think It's truly an area in which this partisan political divide, it just doesn't exist for most people, because everyone knows someone who's benefited from Social Security, and everyone knows that they are going to need Social Security to some extent when they retire. It's still more than half of income for more than half of retirees.
18: Catherine Ann Edwards is a labor economist and host of the Optimist Economy podcast. Catherine, thank you.
11: Thank you for having me.
18: And in Washington, I'm Kimberly Adams with the Marketplace Morning Report. 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
20: Here's the regional weather forecast from NPR News. Showers and thunderstorms today. Some of those storms could become severe. Highs will be in the mid-60s and lower 70s. For the metro area, rain and thunder, highs in the upper 60s. Tonight, a 50% chance for storms with overnight lows in the low 50s. A beautiful day tomorrow, sunny skies, a high near 70. Friday, a chance for rain in the afternoon. Highs will be around 75. The weekend looks nice. Saturday, sunny with highs in the upper 70s.
3: I'm Catherine Richert, an NPR news reporter based in Rochester. I tell the stories of the people who live and work in Southeast Minnesota, and my work was made possible by financial support from members. Thank you for making it possible.
20: What role does Congress have in approving President Trump's tentative agreement with Iran? Details of the deal are still murky. I'm Kathy Werzer. It's Wednesday, June 17th. You're listening to Morning Edition on NPR News. Trump's new Federal Reserve chair oversees his first meeting on interest rates today. Also this hour, how public support for Luigi Mangione is complicating jury selection in his murder trial. And Minnesotans are facing federal charges for protesting ICE. It was on this date in 2021 when the Juneteenth National Independence Day Act was signed into law, creating the first new national holiday since the establishment of Martin Luther King Jr. Day. Today's birthdays include musician Barry Manilow, who's 83, tennis star Venus Williams turns 46. It's 8:01. The news is next.
21: Live from NPR News in Washington, I'm Corva Coleman. President Trump says he could go back to bombing Iran if he's not satisfied with the tentative deal with Iran. NPR's Franco Ordonez reports on some of the uncertainty surrounding the proposed agreement.
22: President Trump is wrapping up his final day of the G7 summit before heading toward Paris, where he'll have dinner with the French president at the Palace of Versailles. In a meeting with the Egyptian president, Trump said the agreement that's been signed with Iran doesn't prevent the U.S. from taking action if he feels it's necessary.
23: It's a memorandum of understanding, and if I don't like it, we'll go back to shooting at them, dropping bombs on their head.
24: When do you expect the wording?
23: If I don't like it, if they don't behave, we'll go right back to dropping bombs right smack in the middle of their head.
22: And Trump insisted that the agreement does not include any immediate sanctions relief. Franco Ordonez, NPR News, Evian, France.
21: The British government is investigating reports that a Russian warship fired warning shots at a British yacht in the English Channel. NPR's Fatima Al-Kassab has more from London.
25: Britain's Ministry of Defense says it's investigating an incident involving a Russian warship near the Isle of Wight, just outside UK territorial waters. Crew aboard a UK-registered yacht say a Russian Navy vessel fired warning shots at them from a distance of approximately 500 yards. No injuries have been reported, and the yacht is now continuing its journey. A Royal Navy boat has visited the yacht to gather details from crew and check they are safe. It's currently being treated as an isolated incident. It comes days after British Marines boarded and seized a Russian oil tanker in the English Channel from Russia's so-called shadow fleet of vessels that transport oil in violation of international sanctions. Fatima Al-Kassab, NPR News, London.
21: Federal prosecutors in Minneapolis have charged 15 people for allegedly conspiring to impede federal agents. This comes from the Trump administration's immigration crackdown this year in Minnesota. From Minnesota Public Radio, Estelle Timar Wilcox reports.
0: The 15 defendants are accused of coordinating blockades at a federal building in the Twin Cities and threatening federal agents, among other actions. U.S. Attorney Dan Rosen says the defendants put agents at risk.
4: They all joined an agreement, a conspiracy, to interfere with lawful immigration enforcement operations. The conspiracy was not to interfere by their voice, but to do it by force.
0: Rosen did not say how many, if any, agents were harmed as a result. Federal prosecutors have previously brought cases against 36 people in Minnesota for impeding federal agents. Half of those charges have been dropped. For NPR News, I'm Estelle Timar Wilcox in Minneapolis.
21: This is NPR.
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6: For NPR News in the Twin Cities, I'm Phineas Pope. Charges are now filed against a man who allegedly fired at law enforcement officers and sparked an hours-long standoff in South Minneapolis last week. Here's Andrew Krieger.
9: 31-year-old Tyler Joseph O'Brien faces 21 felony charges, including 18 counts of first-degree assault. According to the complaint, sheriff's deputies went to O'Brien's apartment on Nicollet Avenue on June 9th to arrest him on a warrant. When no one answered, they put a camera under the door and allegedly saw O'Brien standing inside holding a handgun. O'Brien then allegedly fired through the door and the deputies took cover. Authorities blocked off streets and evacuated nearby buildings. O'Brien is accused of firing 15 to 20 more shots at law enforcement officers over the course of several hours. No one was physically injured. O'Brien eventually surrendered and remains in custody. I'm Andrew Krieger.
6: A Minneapolis City Council committee has voted in favor of a six-month pause on building new data centers in the city with an exemption for smaller downtown projects. The Business, Housing, and Zoning Committee heard public comment on the moratorium yesterday from interest groups, residents, and businesses. Jake Pettit represents the Minneapolis Pipefitters Union and opposes the moratorium.
24: Data centers provide thousands of work hours for our members in family-sustaining careers that offer industry-leading wages, healthcare, retirement benefits, and apprenticeship training opportunities.
6: The full city council temporarily approved the moratorium in May and will have a final vote on it next week. In the meantime, city staff is working on drafting permanent data center regulations. Yesterday, the Minneapolis City Council had the first public hearing on possibly repealing an adult bathhouse ban. Four residents spoke in favor of moving forward with the ordinance, including three members of a local sex worker rights and safety organization. Council members debated whether the ban helps or hurts the LGBTQ community. Jason Chavez, the only out LGBTQ member of the council, said the ban is rooted in homophobia, not safety. There is a second public hearing at 1:30 p.m. today. Should be cloudy today, some rain showers likely, and a chance of thunderstorms. There is a slight risk of severe storms in far southern Minnesota. Expect highs in the mid-60s to lower 70s, a little bit cooler near Lake Superior. Tonight, cloudy, more showers and thunderstorms possible, overnight lows in the mid-40s to lower 50s. Tomorrow, sunny, highs back into the mid-60s to lower 70s, some rain showers possible on Juneteenth. In Brainerd right now, rain 54 degrees, in Duluth 51. The Twin Cities, it's cloudy and 57. It's NPR News.
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8: It's Morning Edition from NPR News. I'm Amy Martinez in Culver City, California.
12: And I'm Leila Fadel in Washington, D.C. Good morning. Vice President J.D. Vance is headed to Switzerland this Friday to sign a tentative deal to end the war with Iran.
8: But the details are still unknown, even to Israel, America's partner in this war. So while the two went into this war together, how to end it is driving a wedge between them.
12: Joining us to discuss this and more is NPR international correspondent Aya Betraoui, who is in Cairo. Good morning.
28: Good morning, Leila.
12: So this agreement is being signed on Friday. And I feel like I've been asking this since we first reported on it at the beginning of the week. Is there any more clarity on what is actually being agreed to here?
1: Well, Iran is giving some indications of what this really centers on, and it's three main points. They say the first is ending the war. The second is that Iran would open the Strait of Hormuz again for commercial shipping. And the third is that the U.S. would end its blockade of Iranian ports. And Iran says that already this week, ships have been reaching Iranian ports ever since this deal was announced. Now, Iran also says that this is a 1.5-page memorandum of understanding, and that after it is signed on Friday, the two sides will sit down for talks on Iran's nuclear program and U.S. sanctions. And for those talks, Vance will be sitting across from Iran's chief negotiator, who is Mohammad Bagher Ghalibaf. He's a senior politician and a former commander in the Revolutionary Guard.
7: Okay, beyond Iran opening the Strait of Hormuz, which, by the way, was fully open before this war to oil tankers and ships, what do you know about what each side gets here?
1: So Vance has been on a media blitz pitching this as a good deal. He says Iran will dilute its highly enriched uranium and never be able to build a nuclear weapon. And Trump continues to say that once the Strait of Hormuz is open, gas prices in the U.S. will plummet. But Iran says it is...
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0: be eliminated. The JCPOA only eliminated the sanctions against Iran pertaining to nuclear program, but allowed the U.S. to continue to use sanctions against Iran for missile violations, for human rights violations, for interfering with foreign countries. And finally, the reporting on this deal suggests that not only will Iran have access to its own assets and sanctions relief, but there's also a guaranteed $300 billion investment fund to reconstruct Iran. So if the reporting is accurate, the U.S. is giving a lot more to get a lot less than we got in the deal we negotiated 10 years ago. And that's one of the reasons my colleagues and I have said this war was so foolish to begin with.
1: So my read from you is that it's going to be different, but not in a good way.
0: Different, but not in a good way. But anything that is an off-ramp to an illegal and foolish war is a good thing. And so I hope that the deal sticks and we can end this war.
1: Does the president even need Congress to approve this deal?
0: That's a good question. At some point he will, because I authored with Senator Bob Corker a bill called the Iran Nuclear Agreement Review Act, requiring any president that does a nuclear deal with Iran to submit it to Congress for review. Now, the question is the memorandum that will be apparently released Friday, if it just says, here's what we're going to do on the Straits and on Iranian ports, and we'll keep talking about the nuclear program. If the nuclear details are not really agreed to, then perhaps this version wouldn't need to be presented to Congress. But any final agreement that actually deals with the Iranian nuclear program will have to be presented to Congress. And then any member of Congress who wants to could file a resolution of disapproval and force a vote on the deal.
1: Now, Vice President Vance said that the U.S. military may need to get involved if Iran does not hold up its end of any agreement on nukes. So does Congress then play a role there?
0: That's why we're continuing to press war powers resolutions saying the U.S. should not be in hostilities against Iran absent a vote of Congress. We think that's constitutionally mandated, but we also think while we're in this intermission, it's time for Congress to do what it should have done before the war and say, look, we're in an intermission. Let's not restart the war and punish American families with higher gas costs and risk the lives of our troops. Absent congressional debate and approval. And that's why we're going to continue to offer war powers resolutions to try to get Congress to do what it should have done before this war started.
1: Senator, one more last thing quickly. Iran wants Israel to pull out of Lebanon as part of this agreement. Israel's ambassador to the U.S. told this program yesterday that Israel will not withdraw its troops. So do you think the Trump administration can persuade Israel to leave or Iran to accept the deal regardless?
0: That is a thorny question, and I don't have a prediction on that. I do think President Trump has significant leverage, and I hope that he will use it to get Israel to stand down so that this deal can go forward.
1: All right, that's United States Senator Tim Kaine. He's a Democrat from Virginia. Senator, thank you.
0: You bet.
2: 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We'll also take a look at that forecast. It's a little drippy out there this morning, which is excellent news. We will talk about the forecast, too. It's 8:18.
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2: Here's the regional weather forecast from NPR News. Showers and thunderstorms today. Some of those storms could become severe. Highs will be in the mid-60s and lower 70s. For the metro area, rain and thunder. Highs in the upper 60s. Tonight, a 50% chance for storms with overnight lows in the low 50s. A beautiful day tomorrow, sunny skies, a high near 70. Friday, a chance for rain in the afternoon. Highs will be around 75. The weekend looks nice. Saturday, sunny with highs in the upper 70s.
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1: It's Morning Edition from NPR News. Amy Martinez in Culver City, California.
8: And I'm Leila Fadel in Washington, D.C. Good morning. There's a new boss at the Federal Reserve, and he's running his first meeting this week where the central bank will decide what to do with interest rates. President Trump chose Kevin Warsh to lead the Fed in hopes that Warsh would push for lower interest rates. Given what's happening with inflation, that may have to wait. NPR Scott Horsley covers the Fed for us and joins me now. Good morning.
9: Good morning, Leila.
8: So Kevin Warsh campaigned to lead the Fed, saying he thought there was room to lower interest rates. Is he going to have to backtrack?
9: Well, we'll find out. Warsh is holding his first news conference this afternoon at a time when inflation has just hit a three-year high. It's been moving in the wrong direction. The cost of living is going up faster than people's wages are, and that is largely because of the spike in energy prices resulting from the U.S. war with Iran. Now, oil prices have come down in recent days in anticipation that the bottleneck in the Strait of Hormuz might soon be relieved. But, you know, gas prices are still more than a buck a gallon higher than they were when the war started. And until inflation starts coming down, we're not likely to see a rate cut. In fact, some members of the Fed's rate setting committee have signaled their next move could just as easily be a rate increase.
8: What are the odds of that?
9: Financial markets right now see a better than even chance that interest rates do end the year higher than they are right now. Fed policymakers will update their own forecast this afternoon. Back in March, on average, members of the rate setting committee were predicting 1/4 point rate cut by year's end. But, you know, that was before the wartime price spike had really taken hold. By the way, Kevin Warsh has been critical of these public forecasts, which are known as dot plots. Yeah. He thinks they limit the Fed's maneuvering room. In general, Warsh thinks members of the rate setting committee should, you know, play their cards closer to their vest and not give so many speeches. But Sarah Bender, who follows the Fed at the Brookings Institution, says that could be a tough sell for those other committee members who, by the way, are all independent actors and don't necessarily take their marching orders from the chairman.
10: Chairman Warsh might not want to give so many speeches, but I'm hard-pressed to see other members of the FOMC restrain themselves unless they can be convinced that monetary policy would be better made and it's better for them politically to say less.
9: A lot of Fed policymakers think speeches and op-eds are important tools in their toolkit. Former Fed Chairman Ben Bernanke liked to say monetary policy is 98% talk and 2% action.
8: Now, Warsh's immediate predecessor, Jerome Powell, is obviously no longer chairman of the Fed, but he's still part of the board. How is that likely to affect the dynamic?
9: Yeah, this is unusual. Most of the time, Fed chairs leave the board altogether when their term as head of the committee expires. And Powell probably would have done that too, but you know, President Trump waged such a relentless campaign to bend the central bank to his will. He tried to fire a Fed governor. He even had the Justice Department investigate the central bank. And because of that ugly, high-pressure campaign, Powell decided to stick around to help preserve a kind of firewall between the White House and the central bank. When he was chairman, Powell worked really hard to maintain support for the Fed on Capitol Hill and elsewhere, and Warsh is going to have to do the same, Bender says.
10: The Fed needs political support to do a good job. It needs support from Congress, it needs support from the courts, and obviously the bond markets need to have some confidence and know what the Fed is up to. And the Fed has to find a way to keep these audiences and support on its side.
9: It is a little awkward for Warsh to have Powell sticking around, but Powell said he plans to keep a low profile and won't try to compete with the new chairman.
8: And Pierre Scott Horsley, thank you, Scott.
9: You're welcome.
1: Luigi Mangione is expected to appear in a New York State court today for a pretrial hearing. The 28-year-old has pleaded not guilty to charges he stalked and murdered a health insurance executive on a Manhattan street in 2024. Now, complicating Mangione's upcoming trials is the fact that he's attracting what legal experts say is surprising public support. NPR's Brian Mann will be in the courthouse today. Brian, you wrote about this case at NPR.org, and you say some people see Mangione as kind of a folk hero. What does that mean?
6: Yeah, it's interesting. As I interviewed legal experts and people who study political violence, this phrase, folk hero, kept coming up. Remember, Mangione's accused of killing Brian Thompson, a 50-year-old man, a father of two. That's not the kind of alleged crime that usually draws significant public support. But because the man who was gunned down was head of United Healthcare, a big, really profitable health insurance company, and because healthcare is so expensive and frustrating and often controversial in the U.S., a lot of people appear to be seeing this not as a murder case, but as a political act. I spoke about this with Evan Clarkson. He's a researcher who's been studying Mangione's popularity at Utah Valley University. He got interested after many of his own students voiced sympathy for Mangione.
11: There's some students who believe he is absolutely a justified vigilante operating or did operate against this system that they think is unjust.
6: And more than 40,000 people have now donated to Mangione's legal defense fund. The correctional facility where he's being held is being flooded with letters and photographs.
1: And here's the other wrinkle to this, because some experts told you that Mangione's draw is being heightened by the fact that he's considered handsome. So could that really be a factor?
6: As a matter of fact, every expert I interviewed said they think public perceptions about Mangione's politics are being shaped in part by how they react to his appearance. Images of Mangione have gone viral. There are murals of him on walls all over the world. I talked with Daniel Byman, who studies domestic political violence at Georgetown University, and he made what I think is a really interesting comparison.
12: Che Guevara was, you know, a very bloody revolutionary, and yet, you know, his poster was on dorm room walls. And, you know, the Che Guevara thing actually reminds me a bit of Mangione in that, you know, Mangione's a good-looking guy.
6: Now, again, Mangione has pleaded not guilty to all state and federal charges. His legal team declined a request for an interview, but in a statement posted online, they reject the idea that Mangione has espoused political violence. But his attorneys, are clearly aware of his popular following. They've created a website that updates people on Mangione's situation.
1: All right, so how could this public support, everything we've talked about for Mangione, play into the trials that are coming up?
6: So these pretrial hearings have been really interesting. First, the defense has won some victories here. The death penalty is now off the table in the federal trial. That's a big win. But one thorny question going forward in these cases is how to find unbiased jurors. This is expected to be one of the key topics at today's state court hearing. The concern that I'm hearing from everyone is that people could make it onto these juries who actively conceal the fact that they're fans of Mangione. They could find him not guilty, even if they believe he did pull the trigger. Courts are now wrangling over the language of a questionnaire that's being created that's going to be used to screen potential jurors. The state trial, after some delays, is scheduled to go forward in September, and the federal trial has also been pushed back. That's expected to start early next year.
1: All right, NPR's Brian Mann in Manhattan. Brian, thanks.
6: Thank you, A.
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14: Well, we have some rain out there. It is raining pretty hard, actually, in some places. St. Cloud, for one. Brainerd Lakes area getting a little rain here, too, where it's 55 degrees. Rain around Red Wing and Eveleth. International Falls getting some rain. Twin Cities getting some rain, which is great. So on and off, showers and thunderstorms around the region. Wind advisory for southwestern Minnesota this afternoon and evening. Wind gusts around 45, 50 miles an hour out there. Wow. With the rain. Highs mid-60s, lower 70s, cooler near Lake Superior. I've often said this. But one of my favorite parts of the whole show, morning announcements at the very end of the show, like an exclamation point on the show. 8:58 is where we share your good news. Birthdays, wedding anniversaries, job promotions, you get the idea. MPRnews.org, go there, click on Morning Edition, and then the morning announcements. Fill out the form, send it in. I'll get them on the air here this morning. It's 8:30, and the news is next.
15: Live from NPR News in Washington, I'm Dave Mattingly. Leaders at the G7 summit in the French Alps are endorsing President Trump's agreement to end the war with Iran. It's scheduled to be signed in Geneva on Friday at a formal ceremony. The U.S. delegation will be led by Vice President Vance. The memorandum of understanding is expected to result in the reopening of the Strait of Hormuz and an end to the U.S. naval blockade of Iranian ports. That would be followed by 60 days of negotiations over Iran's nuclear program. Canadian Prime Minister Mark Carney says Ottawa is imposing new sanctions on Russia. He announced them at the G7, as Dan Karpinchuk reports.
16: The announcement came after Carney's meeting on the sidelines of the summit with Ukrainian President Volodymyr Zelensky. He said Ottawa and Kyiv are working more closely on the production of drones together, and the next stage of that is coming up for discussion. Carney also condemned Russia's latest attack on Kyiv, including the strike on the Pechersk Lavra Monastery. So far, Canada has provided more than $2.8 billion in military aid to Ukraine and imposed sanctions against more than 3,400 individuals and entities, as well as 600 vessels. The new package targets another 162 individuals, entities, and vessels in what Ottawa has described as assets of the Russian war machine. For NPR News, I'm Dan Karpinchuk in Toronto.
15: This is NPR News from Washington.
17: For NPR News in the Twin Cities, I'm Phineas Pope. Feeding Our Future founder Amy Bach has filed notice that she plans to appeal her federal conviction and lengthy prison sentence. Bach was sentenced last month to nearly 42 years in prison for orchestrating what investigators say was the nation's largest COVID-era fraud scheme. Bach was also ordered to pay $243 million in restitution for leading a conspiracy to steal from taxpayer-funded child nutrition programs in Minnesota. The notice filed late yesterday seeks a review of the case by the U.S. Court of Appeals for the Eighth Circuit. The appeal cites the constitutionality and application of sentencing guidelines. The Minneapolis Police Department is behind on its goal to clear a backlog of internal affairs cases. That's according to a report from a group monitoring the police department's progress on several reforms as mandated by an agreement with the state's Department of Human Rights. City Councilmember Jason Chavez said in a statement that slow progress is disappointing and frustrating. Community Safety Commissioner Todd Barnett agreed that there's more work to do, but he said he has faith in the police department to make progress. Democratic candidate for governor Amy Klobuchar has a significant financial advantage in the race. Here's Dana Ferguson with more.
18: Newly released campaign finance reports show Klobuchar has almost eight times more cash on hand than her closest GOP opponent. The reports cover activity from the start of the year through the end of May. Lisa Daymuth led Republican candidates with Kendall Qualls and Mike Lindell nearly draining their accounts. That's important because those three are vying for the nomination in an August primary. The winner could be financially strapped as they move to a fall contest against Klobuchar, the virtually certain DFL nominee. Klobuchar is a four-term U.S. senator. Those past runs led to a robust fundraising network. She had $3.9 million available to spend as of June 1st. Daymuth had slightly more than $500,000 left, with the others way back. I'm Dana Ferguson.
17: A stretch of I-90 in southeast Minnesota will be closed for a few hours late tonight as crews place beams for a new bridge. The closure will affect westbound I-90 near the city of Dakota. That runs from 11 p.m. through about 2 a.m. tomorrow. In Austin right now, 59 degrees. It's NPR News.
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8: It's Morning Edition from NPR News. I'm Leila Fadel.
1: And I'm A. Martinez. people who go to prison lose rights. Now, one important right they keep is the ability to file a grievance about their treatment. In federal prisons, that grievance process could correct problems, stop abuse, or help prisoners get urgent medical care if the system worked. It almost never does. That's the finding of an investigation by NPR correspondent Joseph Shapiro and Christy Thompson of the Marshall Project. Here's Joe Shapiro with our report.
20: Dustin Rowland got jumped by two other prisoners. They kicked and stomped him. He ended up with a hernia of tissue bulging out near his belly button.
21: A little knot on my stomach, about the size of a penny, and then it got a little bit bigger than the size of a silver dollar. It poked out of my stomach. It looked like a stomach on top of a stomach.
20: For the next 2 years, he lived with the sharp pain that made it hard to eat or to sleep at night. A doctor said he needed surgery. A judge did too. But the Federal Bureau of Prisons disagreed and instead gave him pills and a belt to compress the hernia. It was his cellmate who told him what to do.
21: Well, my cellie knew how to do the grievance system, and you got to write them up so they'll do something for you.
20: The grievance system. Federal prisons have a set of rules and procedures to let prisoners file complaints, from reporting rotten food to abuse by a guard. One of the most common issues, asking for medical care. The grievance system is antiquated. Prisoners write out complaints on carbon copy forms, no computers. There are specific rules and tight deadlines through four levels of appeal. And that's before they can even get to court and ask a judge to help. The Marshall Project and NPR looked at records of nearly a million cases going back 24 years. Our investigation shows that the Federal Bureau of Prisons grievance system just doesn't work. In 2023, fewer than 2% of cases got decided in favor of the prisoner, and just 1% of appeals for medical care.
21: I don't understand. I still don't understand it.
20: Like many cases, Dustin Rowland's complaint was thrown out, not on its merits, but on a technicality. Prison officials said he had not attached the correct documents. If any paperwork was missing, he says it was because prison officials never gave it to him.
21: So I lost because y'all lost the paperwork that I mailed to y'all? That's not right.
20: It came down to his word that he sent the right paperwork against the word of the prison officials he was complaining about.
22: It is 7020-0640.
20: Terry McGuire Malika had the proof that all her paperwork got sent, and she still got denied.
23: And what was that?
22: That was the certified tracking number on the Form 11 that was mailed to Washington.
20: She'd sent her complaint by certified mail, and when officials said they never got it, she could prove they did.
22: It says, this is in response to your request for administrative remedy.
20: Malika needed health care, too. She had a painful fibroid tumor on her uterus.
22: Wherein you state that you have had pain in your lower abdomen, uterus, and ovaries since 2016.
20: Last year, a court ruled in her favor. That's rare. The judge said she'd proved she'd completed the many steps of filing a grievance. The judge told her she could now sue the prison system to demand that surgery. But she's still waiting. The Federal Bureau of Prisons told us that, for privacy reasons, it can't discuss the grievances of individual prisoners, but that its grievance system is set up to, quote, solve problems and be responsive to issues raised by inmates. Attorney John Boston questions that. He wrote a manual that prisoners use to file grievances and lawsuits.
24: There are very, very large numbers of cases where people file grievances and they just never get a response of any sort.
20: Boston, who ran the Prisoners' Rights Project at New York's Legal Aid Society, says the system was set up to make prisoners fail because they can't take a complaint to court until they first complete every step of that internal prison grievance system.
24: Given the isolation of the prison population, you can't go in there and look around to see if something's rotten, and they can't get out to tell you about it.
20: NPR and the Marshall Project found case after case that was thrown out for some small procedural issue. The man who filled out the form in pencil, not a pen, or the woman at a California prison who says a guard sexually abused her. But her grievance was thrown out, she says, because she misspelled his last name.
25: Just a huge number of them are about really, really serious matters.
20: Margot Schlanger, a University of Michigan law professor, says the grievance requirements were created by Congress in 1996 to stop prisoners from going to court to file frivolous lawsuits. But it stopped the filing of serious grievances, too.
25: There are about abysmal medical care and awful conditions and failures to protect them from harm by staff or by other prisoners. They're about sexual violations. They're about really bad things. And having a system that stands in the way and says, you know what, because you filed that grievance after 3 days instead of after 2 days, you are out of luck and out of court. That is a shocking betrayal of justice.
20: In January, Terry McGuire Mulika left prison after she served almost 11 years for fraud and witness intimidation. She moved home to Birmingham, Alabama, to live in a federal halfway house.
0: And then the gynecology building is just like...
20: Mulika took us to the entrance of a Birmingham clinic.
2: They have so many specialists. Like, I can see a gastroenterologist here. I can see a gynecologist here.
20: But the long wait for surgery created more complicated health problems for her.
2: They're going to have to actually do a cut, and it's not going to be like through the belly button or anything. It's going to be like from hip bone to hip bone.
20: A decade ago, when Mulika first filed those grievances in prison, the fibroid was small and fixable, she says, with a simple laparoscopic surgery. But while she waited, it grew, at one point to the size of a five-month pregnancy. She says doctors told her she can't do that minimally invasive surgery now.
2: It's going to be hysterectomy, taking out the uterus and probably the ovaries now.
20: The investigation by NPR and the Marshall Project found that federal prisoners are losing more and more often. In 2000, the Federal Bureau of Prisons granted grievances in 7% of cases. But according to our analysis, prisoners succeed in less than 2% of cases now. Joseph Shapiro, NPR News.
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7: Here's the regional weather forecast from NPR News. Showers and thunderstorms today. Some of those storms could become severe. Highs will be in the mid-60s and lower 70s. For the metro area, rain and thunder. Highs in the upper 60s. Tonight, a 50% chance for storms with overnight lows in the low 50s. A beautiful day tomorrow, sunny skies, a high near 70. Friday, a chance for rain in the afternoon. Highs will be around 75. The weekend looks nice. Saturday, sunny with highs in the upper 70s.
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27: I'm Kathy Werzer. This is Morning Edition on NPR News. The Minnesota Department of Public Safety has created a new job to help build awareness of the state's red flag law. That law allows courts to temporarily take guns from someone who is deemed a threat to themselves or others. Samantha Hoyt has taken on the role of Emergency Risk Protection Order Coordinator. She's just finishing reviewing all the ERPO case files, and she's with us doing her very first interview, as a matter of fact. Thanks for taking the time.
28: Thanks for having me, Kathy.
27: Can you remind us what extreme risk protection orders really are?
28: So how this works is when someone's in crisis and at risk of harming themselves or others, certain people can ask the court to temporarily restrict a person's access to firearms. A judge will review this request to determine if there's sufficient grounds to issue an order. And the aim is to create time and distance from the person and their firearms to effectively reduce the risk of tragedy.
27: I'm wondering, you looked at the data, how many of these orders have been filed so far this year?
28: Since 2024, it's more than doubled. This year, we've seen 151 orders issued, while 163 were requested.
26: Is that about what you would expect?
28: Comparatively to other states that have enacted a law in the recent years, yes. We have this position now to help to bring awareness and education across the state. And I think that'll be really important and relevant to whether or not our numbers increase over time. The petitions themselves are 6 more per month on average than they were last year. So each year we are seeing an increase.
26: Do you think that requests for orders are going up because just the general public knows more about red flag laws? Is it a matter of law enforcement also knowing how to use these protection orders?
28: Prior to this rule, I was in law enforcement for 18 years. And after the law was implemented, I used these to keep people safe from themselves or others. And again, they were situations that were intense and required, you know, action by law enforcement, but they were also relatively infrequent. I was using these once every couple of months on average. But in order to become familiar with the law, I had to seek out my own training. And so knowing that it's up to individual law enforcement agencies, attorney's office, and communities to find their own understanding of this law, I think that's impacting the numbers most certainly.
26: So it sounds like there are some inconsistencies. So do you think there needs to be a broader education campaign around the orders?
28: Absolutely. And that is part of my responsibility as the statewide coordinator, is to bring this across the state, to share when it might be appropriate to use an extreme risk protection order and when it might not be appropriate.
26: Are you running into any pushback? Are you hearing about any pushback?
28: Most certainly. There are concerns about extreme risk protection orders, but I want to share that they're used when no other options are available. The goal is safety and to prevent harm before it happens. And while they restrict firearms, it's temporary and civil, meaning this is not about punishment.
26: Final question for you. How will you gauge success with your new job?
28: I think it's about awareness. I think increased awareness across the state will likely lead to an increase in petitions. And that's what I'm aiming to do.
26: Samantha Hoyt, thank you so much for your time.
28: Thank you, Kathy.
26: We've been talking to Samantha Hoyt. She is the Emergency Risk Protection Order Coordinator for the state of Minnesota. 8:47 here on Morning Edition. Let's talk about the forecast right now and the rain that's falling out there. Sven's with us right now. So what does the radar look like to you?
3: A nice big swath of rain here from basically the Twin Cities up I-35 to North Branch, and then that extends west to Zimmerman, up to Mora, Sandstone, and then all over northwestern Wisconsin. It's pretty good rain falling. In fact, some pretty heavy rain up around Frederick, Rice Lake, Spooner. And they did get an inch of rain in Nisswa, which is on the southern end of that severe drought area in north central Minnesota. But unfortunately, north of there, not a whole lot of significant rain. So it looks like southeastern Minnesota will be the best chance of maybe putting a little dent into their drought. We've got those kind of three pockets, southwestern, southeastern, and then north central Minnesota. But most of the rain with this system today is going to be falling kind of in between those areas. So the good news is at least we have some rain around, which is encouraging if we can kind of keep that up. But we are going to see an unsettled day, on and off showers and thunderstorms. But I do think we're going to get a late morning break. In fact, I think we'll see some sunshine late morning across much of southern Minnesota, including maybe even the Twin Cities. But that's going to help to regenerate some thunderstorms as we head into the afternoon. And some of those could be strong or severe south of the Twin Cities. We do have a slight risk, level 2 out of 5 here in southeastern Minnesota, Owatonna, Albert Lea, Austin, kind of right up to Rochester. So some of those storms this afternoon could produce some large hail, maybe some damaging wind gusts. And speaking of wind, it's going to be windy all across southern Minnesota, especially the southwest part of the state. We have a wind advisory, not from thunderstorms, but just this pretty potent, unusually strong low pressure area here for June. Gusts up to 50 miles an hour for places like Pipestone, Marshall, and Windham. Yeah, so kind of wind-driven rain at times.
26: But it can be windy out there anyway, but, you know, yeah, with the rain. Wow. So tomorrow looks nice behind this storm system.
3: Yeah, nice late September-like day, low 70s tomorrow for highs, 60s to the north. Still going to be kind of breezy, so kind of very similar to yesterday afternoon. Breezy, but at least we'll have the sunshine and pretty nice out there, and a dry day for the most part tomorrow.
26: And what's behind the system for Friday?
3: another system swinging around this upper level low. I posted on Updraft what this looks like on satellite. We got that main upper level low centered kind of over Hudson Bay, and then three different disturbances rotating around it. So that next one moves in Friday. Doesn't look as potent as today, but there will be at least some spotty showers and storms in the afternoon. It's also going to be warmer, highs in the 70s, and we should see that slight warming trend into the weekend here with mid to upper 70s across southern Minnesota.
26: All right. I hope you have a great day today, Sven. Thank you.
3: You too, Kathy. Stay dry.
26: Yeah, you too. That's our meteorologist, Sven Sundgard. This is our top regional story. 15 Twin Cities residents are facing charges in connection with anti-ICE protests during the federal immigration enforcement operation earlier this year. Yesterday, 12 defendants made their initial appearances in court. They were eventually released from custody. The new indictments come as the Minnesota U.S. Attorney's Office has dropped or deferred dozens of other cases against protesters. Ellie Roth reports on how Minnesotans reacted to the news.
6: On Tuesday, U.S. Attorney Dan Rosen announced that a grand jury indicted 15 Minnesotans connected to Direct Action Minnesota, which he described as an Antifa or anti-fascist organization. The main charge is conspiracy to impede or injure federal officers.
9: They all joined an agreement, a conspiracy, to interfere with lawful immigration enforcement operations. The conspiracy was not to interfere by their voice, but to do it by force. That's a crime, and it will not be tolerated in the United States.
6: News of the arrest spread quickly. Before some of the defendants made their initial court appearances Tuesday afternoon, about 100 people gathered outside the federal courthouse in St. Paul to protest the arrests. Diego Juarez was among them.
10: I guess I want everyone to know that it's all about love here. Like, every single person here is showing up today because they love one another and they want to see a better future and they want to stand up. And the people who have been charged, who were protesting against ICE, I mean, it's just not right. It's just not right.
6: Many demonstrators said they believed the federal government intended to intimidate other protesters with Tuesday's charges. Reverend Jen Crow is a senior minister at First Universalist Church in Minneapolis.
11: I mean, certainly, yes, it's scary to know that the federal government is turning on its own people. That's terrifying, of course, but it's not a reason to not show up. When we stop showing up, it's just going to happen more and more to more and more of us, and we need to share the risk.
6: The protest was largely peaceful, but at one point, several people tried to hold open a door so their chanting could be heard inside. After attempts to close it failed, U.S. Marshals pepper sprayed the group and deployed aerosol grenades. The government's track record around charges connected to the surge has been spotty. In December and January, federal prosecutors charged 36 people, mostly protesters, with assaulting or impeding federal immigration agents. But half of those cases have been dropped. Nikema Levy Armstrong is a civil rights attorney who is also facing federal charges for entering City's church during a protest in January.
12: So with the 15 people who were arrested this morning for standing up, we have to continue to stand up for them. They put their necks on the lines. They put their bodies on the lines. They put their jobs on the line to stand up for freedom, justice, and equality.
6: One part of the 94-page indictment notes that defendant Isaac Sant wrote an article for a, quote, anarchist-style blog. Prosecutors included it in a, quote, anarchist speaking tour Sant took part in as evidence of a conspiracy. Sant's attorney Kevin Rich says the indictment is an insult to democracy and the rule of law.
13: I've been practicing criminal defense in this district for a long time. This is the first indictment I've ever seen where the government alleges that going on a speaking tour is somehow part of a conspiracy.
6: During their initial hearing Tuesday, attorneys for the U.S. Department of Justice argued that defendants should be detained until trial because they constitute a flight risk. The judge ruled instead that each defendant should be released on the condition that they not protest on federal property or communicate directly with co-defendants. An exception was made for defendants who were roommates. Ellie Roth, NPR News, St. Paul.
26: Activists say they won't quit protesting the actions of the federal government, even in the face of these charges. The defendants are accused of coordinating signal chats and rapid response networks to track federal immigration officers, organizing blockades around the Whipple Federal Building, conducting surveillance about immigration enforcement activities, and raising money. During yesterday's news conference, U.S. Attorney Dan Rosen said the 15 were charged not for what they said, but for what they did. Here to help us make some sense of the legal battle ahead is University of St. Thomas Law Professor Mark Osler. Welcome back, Professor.
1: It's good to talk to you again.
26: Likewise. Signal chats, blockades, tailing federal officers, sounds like the actions maybe, in some people's view, of organized opposition. How do they constitute a conspiracy?
1: Well, that's going to be the challenge the government faces, is how to show that. Because there has to be an agreement. That's the essence of conspiracy, and that it has to be an agreement to do an illegal act, not just to exercise constitutional rights. So it's going to be an uphill climb for the government on this one. Reading that indictment, it's very long. It's what in the field we call a speaking indictment. That is, it lays out a lot of facts more than probably are necessary to get a grand jury indictment. But who this one is speaking to, I think, is kind of important. The language that's used, what they focus on, a lot of Instagram posts and things like that. They're not speaking to Minnesota jurors. I think this is speaking to Fox News. They're trying to get the attention of the right-wing media, and I'm sure they will.
26: This winter, federal prosecutors charged, 36 people, mainly protesters, with assaulting or impeding federal immigration agents. But the U.S. Attorney's Office dropped half of those. Another 11 cases have been effectively dropped through non-prosecution agreements. So I wonder how those cases are different in some way from these latest.
1: They probably tried to identify the ones that they'd have the highest percentage shot of in terms of getting a conviction. And we have to remember, too, this is an office that is understaffed. And it's partly understaffed because people left because they objected to the way that the non-prosecution of Rene Good proceeded. And so they probably had to do some triage in terms of what they were willing to take a risk going forward with. And there were probably inherent weaknesses in those cases that led to them being dismissed.
26: These arrests come as the Trump administration has escalated its crackdown on members of Antifa, which it's labeled a domestic terror group. Is there such a thing as Antifa?
1: There's this imaginary Antifa, I think, which is this, highly sophisticated network that's international, that's, funded by shady characters. There's certainly people that say that they're anti-fascist. And there's nothing illegal about that. And there's some people that, will say, I am Antifa. But in terms of there being some big structure, international shady organization, that's just not a thing.
26: I recall, weren't there some protesters arrested in Texas relatively recently that really caused some civil rights folks to be concerned? They were also charged with being members of Antifa. Are there other cases across the country that mirror what's happening in Minnesota?
1: There are. One of the things that we've seen is that the DOJ has had some real problems prosecuting some of them, that they've gotten no true bills, which is a grand jury rejecting an indictment in several cases. And then we've seen people being acquitted of charges as well. And when we see that happening, that's a DOJ that is stretching, to get convictions in cases that are in some instances weak, and some of them are stronger. There's no doubt that there's people that commit political violence on every side of the issue. And when you've got things that are truly dangerous, then those should be prosecuted. The question is this one of those cases?
26: Always appreciate talking to you, Professor. Thank you so much. Have a good day.
1: Thanks. My pleasure.
26: We've been talking to University of St. Thomas Law Professor Mark Osler.
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26: Play a little Copacabana here by Barry Manilow. Barry's got his 83rd birthday today. Happy birthday to our very own digital producer and women's sports aficionado, Annika Best. Your family in St. Peter says your energy and love for life keep us on our toes, and we are so glad you're in our lives. Wishing you a year full of happiness, adventure, and everything you deserve. Oh, I love that. Annika, happy birthday. Brad in Moorhead wishes a happy 21st birthday to Dawson. Love you so much and so proud of you and your internship and success as a U of M men's crew team member and system engineering major. Paul wishes a happy 12th trip around the sun to my grandson, Cooper Dennison of Superior, who beat me at chess again. Happy 11th birthday to Milo and Moorhead. You are such a bright light in this world and bring so much joy to everyone you meet. We love you so much, Mama, and all of your stuffies say happy birthday.
14: 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This vital mix of information is made possible by member contributions. 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
7: Here's the regional weather forecast from NPR News. Showers and thunderstorms today. Some of those storms could become severe. Highs will be in the mid-60s and lower 70s. For the metro area, rain and thunder. Highs in the upper 60s. Tonight, a 50% chance for storms with overnight lows in the low 50s. A beautiful day tomorrow. Sunny skies, a high near 70. Friday, a chance for rain in the afternoon. Highs will be around 75. The weekend looks nice. Saturday, sunny with highs in the upper 70s.
0: Hi, I'm Neet Kuxal. As news happens, we connect with the people who are closest to the story. We've done it for more than 50 years now. So join me and Chris Howden on As It Happens weeknights at 10 on NPR News.
26: It's 9 o'clock. Hey, Angela, what's on the program today?
15: Good morning, Kathy. I'm so glad everyone is listening this morning because we're going to be talking about how CPR can save lives. That is cardiopulmonary resuscitation, CPR. Each minute after someone's heart stops is a countdown towards death. So what happens in those crucial moments after a cardiac arrest are crucial? Coming up in a few minutes, we will hear from a Woodbury man who experienced cardiac arrest in his home 7 years ago. We'll also hear from his wife who performed CPR until the paramedics came, and she basically saved his life. They just wrote a book about their experience and his recovery. And also here in the studio with me is a cardiologist who met them at the hospital doors. You know, Minnesota has some of the best cardiac arrest survival rates in the country because of this doctor's work. So we're going to talk to him and find out why. I want to hear from you, too. You can call in with your questions about CPR and cardiac arrest right after the news.
16: Live from NPR News in Washington, I'm Corva Coleman. President Trump says he could resume bombing Iran if he doesn't like the tentative peace deal with Iran or Iran's behavior. NPR's Aya Batraoui says a little is known about the memo of understanding between the U.S. and Iran.
17: They say the first is ending the war. The second is that Iran would open the Strait of Hormuz again for commercial shipping. And the third is that the U.S. would end its blockade of Iranian ports. Iran also says that this is a 1.5-page memorandum of understanding, and that after it is signed on Friday, the two sides will sit down for talks on the thorniest issues. That's Iran's nuclear program and U.S. sanctions.
16: NPR's Aya Batraoui reporting. President Trump has been talking about the tentative deal at the G7 summit in France that is now wrapping up. Trump is expected to hold a news conference soon. The G7 leaders praised the proposed deal but have called for an additional one to bring peace and stability to the Middle East. Stocks opened higher this morning as investors wait to hear from the new chair of the Federal Reserve this afternoon. NPR's Scott Horsley reports the Dow Jones Industrial Average rose about 200 points in early trading.
18: Fed Chairman Kevin Warsh is overseeing his first interest rate policy meeting this week. It comes as a wartime spike in energy prices has pushed inflation to its highest level in more than 3 years. The central bank is expected to hold its benchmark interest rate steady today. Retail sales rose more than expected last month, fueled in part by higher gasoline prices. Spending at gas stations rose 3.4% in May compared to April, while spending at grocery stores was flat and spending at restaurants was down. Gasoline prices have been inching lower in anticipation of a diplomatic deal to end the war with Iran, but AAA says the average price of regular gas is still about a buck a gallon higher than it was before the war started. Scott Horsley, NPR News, Washington.
16: Lawyers for some 330,000 Haitians who are legally living in the U.S. have asked the U.S. Supreme Court to dismiss a major immigration case. They claim new evidence shows the Trump administration misrepresented key facts in the case. NPR's Nina Totenberg reports.
21: The Trump administration has repeatedly tried to deport Haitians who were living in the U.S. legally under temporary protected status. TPS was enacted by Congress in 1990 to protect people who cannot return to their home countries because their safety would be imperiled by war, civil unrest, or natural disasters. At the Supreme Court in April, the Trump administration sought once again to deport Haitians, many of whom have lived in the U.S. for decades. With a decision expected in the coming weeks, lawyers for the Haitians filed papers asking the High Court to dismiss the case because the Trump Justice Department, they said, misrepresented key facts that have surfaced in a separate case. Nina Totenberg, NPR News, Washington.
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2: For NPR News in the Twin Cities, I'm Phineas Pope. The man accused of firing at law enforcement officers in South Minneapolis last week, sparking a lengthy standoff, now faces 21 felony charges. Hennepin County prosecutors yesterday filed 18 counts of first-degree assault and three firearms charges against 31-year-old Tyler Joseph O'Brien. The complaint alleges O'Brien fired at sheriff's deputies who came to his apartment on Nicollet Avenue to arrest him on a warrant. That prompted authorities to block streets and evacuate nearby buildings. O'Brien is accused of firing 15 to 20 more shots at law enforcement over the course of several hours before surrendering. No one was physically injured. 12 defendants made their first appearance in federal court in St. Paul yesterday on conspiracy charges that they impeded federal law enforcement officers. John Collins has more.
4: The 12 defendants were arrested Tuesday across the Twin Cities. Department of Justice attorneys argued that each defendant should be detained until trial because they constituted a flight risk or could interfere with court processes. The judge ruled that each defendant instead should be released on the condition that they not protest on federal property or communicate directly with co-defendants.
2: John Collins reporting in St. Paul, and in a press conference announcing the indictment, U.S. Attorney Dan Rosen said the defendants endangered law enforcement.
5: To those who choose to threaten or harm federal officers, we will hold you accountable. We will defend federal officers. We will protect the public. We will enforce the law.
2: Rosen did not answer questions about how many federal agents were harmed in connection with the charges. 13 of the people indicted have been arrested. The Minneapolis Park Board could vote this evening to begin closing an off-leash dog park at Minnehaha Regional Park in South Minneapolis. Park officials say the site sits within Minne-Owaysney. That's a Dakota sacred site listed on the National Register of Historic Places. A board committee advanced a proposal earlier this month, drawing opposition from dog owners. The full board takes it up tonight. If approved, the area could close by the end of the year. In Brainerd right now, light rain 55 degrees. The Twin Cities is at 57. Appleton is at 61. 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
15: Good morning. I'm Angela Davis, and you're listening to NPR News. Thanks so much for joining us. Imagine sitting next to your partner at home watching TV, and suddenly your loved one collapses. Would you know what to do? This happened to Chris Patro 7 years ago. Her husband, Dave Ogle, had experienced a cardiac arrest at their home in Woodbury. Now, 9 in 10 people die if they experience a cardiac arrest outside of a hospital. Dave beat the odds. Chris was able to perform CPR until paramedics arrived. And then he was rushed to one of the very few hospitals in the world that was pioneering new techniques that could restore blood flow to his lifeless body, a hospital here in the Twin Cities. Today, Dave and Chris are here in the studio with me. They've written a book about their experience. We're also going to hear from the cardiologist who treated Dave about the importance of CPR and about why Minnesota has some of the best cardiac arrest survival rates in the country. As we talk about all of this, I want to hear from you, too. You can call in, as always, during the 9 a.m. hour. If you or someone you know survived cardiac arrest, what do you want people to know about the experience? What questions do you have for our guests about CPR or cardiac arrest? Pick up the phone and call us. Here are the phone numbers. You can call us at 651-227-6000. Again, that number is 651-227-6000, or you can call us at 800-242-2828. Let's bring in our guest. Dave Ogle is here, the co-author of Deadline, a reporter's true story of cardiac arrest and the race to survive. He is a photojournalist and spent 16 years working in TV news, covering everything from tornadoes to the NFL and presidential elections, and he has earned 4 regional Emmy Awards. Dave has worked with me in local TV news. We worked together many years ago. He also has run his own video production company, shooting and editing stories all over the world. Dave, so happy to see you again. Glad to have you here. Glad you're doing well.
20: Thank you so much for having us.
15: Yeah, I'm eager to hear more of your story. Chris Patro is here, the co-author with her husband, Dave, of Deadline. She's a vice president at the public relations firm Padilla and has worked for 2 decades in communications. She previously worked as a TV news anchor and reporter, and her stories have appeared on CNBC, the Discovery Channel, as well as NBC and ABC affiliates across the nation. Chris, good to see you again. Thank you for coming in.
3: Thank you, Angela.
15: Also with us, Dr. Dimitris Yiannopoulos. Dr. Yiannopoulos, an interventional cardiologist with M Health Fairview. He's also the medical director of the University of Minnesota's Medical School's Center for Resuscitation Medicine. Now, he has served on the committee that writes the American Heart Association CPR guidelines, and he is considered an expert and innovator in treating patients following a cardiac arrest. What an honor to meet you, Dr. Yiannopoulos. Thank you for your time today.
9: Good morning. Thank you for having me.
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2: And causes pain. It can also cause cardiac arrest. But the most important thing is people that have heart attacks, most of the time, they are awake and talking and complaining of extreme chest pain or discomfort. They go to the hospital. We open the arteries and they do very well. The brain is unaffected. But in cardiac arrest, the whole body is suffering from lack of blood flow and oxygen.
3: It sounds very scary. So what causes cardiac arrest?
2: So cardiac arrest has multiple causes. The most common cause is heart attacks, but there are other causes that can actually cause cardiac arrest. And the most reversible cause, obviously, is opening the arteries up, as we would do when we have a heart attack. But unfortunately, the blood does not circulate in cardiac arrest, so we need to support you. The causes that are other than heart attacks for cardiac arrest are many times arrhythmias, which are basically bad rhythms that can happen. And so we have the mechanical part of the heart that compresses and gives blood to the body, but that is organized by electrical system and circuit. And sometimes that circuit goes crazy, and that is what makes people have the heart stop. And in these cases, we have to fix the circuitry of the heart.
3: So again, cardiac arrest, it seems like it can lead to death very quickly.
2: Yes, cardiac arrest is actually death unless you do something about it.
3: Ooh, which is where CPR comes in.
2: Correct.
3: All right, so we're going to come back to you with more medical questions. Dave, you've had a long recovery, from your cardiac arrest back in 2019. It's been 7 years. So why would you want to write a book about the experience? Because I'm sure it's very painful going through some of these memories.
4: Well, for me, it took a long while to recover. But once I did, we started to learn about what almost a miracle it was that I survived. And Chris and I were both journalists, and we thought, how can we turn this miracle into something that will help people? And so we decided that we should write a story about it and get the word out there that, you know, these things happen in people's homes, and you could save the life of someone you love if you learn CPR.
3: Right. Now, I know you told me you don't have many memories of the actual day that your heart stopped, but tell me a little bit. What do you remember about the days leading up to it? What were you doing that week before? What do you remember?
4: The week before, I was working, I was editing a documentary called Minnesota Town Ball. And I was editing episode 4, I think on Thursday, when my editing system crashed. Completely lost everything. And it was a very, very stressful time. This was right before the 4th of July. And it took over a day to get that editing system back. And I was on deadline the next Wednesday to have that episode complete.
3: Oh my gosh.
4: Anyway, I called it the worst work nightmare that I ever had. Following that, we went to a family reunion over the weekend in Iowa to celebrate the 4th of July with my family. And then we returned on Sunday and got home. And I have no memory of this, but we went home, and instead of unpacking our bags, my wife said, let's sit down and watch TV.
3: All right. I like that idea. That makes sense. You've been super busy, super stressed. Let's just sit down for a minute. Chris, you're his wife. Pick up the story. Walk us through what happened when Dave experienced his cardiac arrest. Again, you're sitting on the couch. You're watching TV together.
5: Right. One of our go-to shows at the time was Yellowstone, and so it was kind of our Sunday night date.
3: Okay.

0: We sat down on the couch and we were watching, and not long into the program, I heard Dave make this really like deep gasp. Like, I've never heard anything like that come out of a human being. I looked over at him and his head had fallen back on the couch. His eyes were open, his mouth was open, but he wasn't there.
1: Oh my goodness.
0: And I jumped up and I shook him and I said, "Dave, Dave." And no response whatsoever. And I did slap him. I've never slapped a human being in my life, but I wanted to see if that would jolt him back. Mm-hmm. And when he didn't respond, I pulled him onto the floor and dialed 911, and at the same time started CPR.
1: How did you know how to perform CPR?
0: Well, I had signed up for a class at work just a few months before, a CPR class, and I hadn't signed up for it to begin with. Who wants to spend an extra 3 to 4 hours at the office after a full work day? But someone dropped out, and they asked me if I'd like to take the spot. So it was by accident that I actually had learned CPR, never thinking that at some time I would have to use it on my husband. But I tell you what, when I was the only thing standing between my husband and his death, that CPR kicked in right away. And I knew that if not me, nobody else would have a chance of saving him.
1: How many minutes did you perform until paramedics arrived?
0: 9.5 minutes.
1: Okay. Which it must have felt like an eternity.
0: It felt like an eternity. I felt like my arms were going to snap off. I was on the phone with a 911 dispatcher, and she just kept very calm. She just said, keep going. She would have me check for his breathing. He was never breathing. And then finally, you know, by the time CPR or the EMTs arrived, he had been dead on our floor for nearly 10 minutes.
1: You have two children together.
0: Yes.
1: They were home. What did they see? What did they do?
0: Well, as families will do after a lot of together time, after the family reunion, our oldest, Sammy, took off to see her best friends. You know, she was 16 and had to go see her best friends. And so she was gone. Alex, our younger one, had gone upstairs because they needed mm-hmm. some quiet time mm-hmm. from the loudness of the weekend. So they didn't see it happen. But as I was doing CPR on Dave, all of a sudden, Sammy got back home, and she walked into the living room, and the look on her face, I will never forget it. It's like the childhood left her body. And all I could say was, Sammy, I think Dad's had a heart attack. Go into mm-hmm. the driveway and flag down the EMTs. Mm-hmm. And out the door she went, and she just kicked into solutions mode. Mm-hmm. And Alex never came downstairs. I wouldn't have either.
1: When the paramedics arrive, what did they do? Did they come in with equipment? What did they immediately do as you're doing CPR?
0: It's kind of a blur, but they came in and they inserted themselves into the CPR process immediately and used an AED.
1: What is that?
0: It's an automated external defibrillator.
1: Okay.
0: And you put the pads on the chest and you give them a shock. Mm-hmm. And, you know, the police officer brought me in the kitchen to answer some questions. And I could see as they were working on Dave, they had him hooked up to a heart monitor and it was flatlined. And they shocked him again and again and again. And, you know, we had watched enough medical shows on TV, like Grey's Anatomy, to know that a flatline is never a good sign. They had to shock Dave 7 times before they got any measure of a heartbeat back.
1: Okay. I know this is hard for you to describe. It's hard for you to listen to, Dave. I'm looking at your face. Yeah. But you're here. You're here. Chris, you were given a choice of where to have the ambulance take Dave. This is an important part of the story. Yes. I'm learning. Oh, explain your options and why did you make the decision that you did?
0: After they had gotten a heartbeat back from Dave, the EMT came up to me and he said, I want to recommend that we take Dave to the U of M. The paramedics had just been trained or made aware of a program called ECMO that could dramatically improve a person's chances of survival and recovery if administered soon after a cardiac arrest. And the U of M was the only place that did it.
1: Your home is in Woodbury.
0: Our home is in Woodbury.
1: U of M hospitals in Minneapolis.
0: Right. And the nearest hospital, Woodwinds, which is a great hospital, was only 6 miles away.
1: Right.
0: The U of M was 22 miles away.
1: Right.
0: And after hearing the EMT and knowing that time is brain, time is life, but if Dave did survive, he'd better have a better chance of a full recovery at the U of M. Mm-hmm. Something just told me we have to go to the U of M. And they loaded him onto the ambulance along with me, and off we went.
1: If you're just joining us, we're talking about surviving cardiac arrest and the value of CPR. What questions do you have for our guests? We have a cardiologist here. We have a couple that experienced this. Give us a call at 651-227-6000 or 800-242-2828. We have some listeners calling in already. I want you to hold on just a moment because I want to bring Dr. Yiannopoulos into this. What does CPR actually do? Dave is on the floor. Chris is there pumping. I know it stands for cardiopulmonary resuscitation, but what does CPR do?
2: Very good question. So, as I said earlier, when you have cardiac arrest, your heart stops pumping. So, CPR is basically replacing your heart and your lungs. Mm-hmm. By compressing the chest, you're squeezing the blood out of the chest to go to all the organs as necessary. And over time, when paramedics arrive, they start ventilating as well, so giving breaths. So we are taking over, since the brain does not really function at that point, we're taking over the heart and the lung function with CPR. It's the most important thing in order to maintain somebody viable for either the time the heart kicks back in or we put them on ECMO, as was said earlier. So CPR is the lifeline. That keeps people alive.
1: What difference can CPR make in someone surviving a cardiac arrest?
2: Yes, so this is the most important intervention, and that's why we insist on trying to educate people to do bystander CPR. CPR is the only thing that will prevent death until a final solution of the heart restarting has been identified. So without CPR, there's cardiac arrest means death. With CPR, you have a lot more chance to survive, and the earlier CPR is initiated, the better chances for the brain to fully recover.
1: Dave is one of your patients. You were one of the doctors that helped save his life. Explain the procedure that Dave received when he arrived there. Again, it's the University of Minnesota Hospital. I have in my notes, it's something called ECPR. What does that stand for? What is it? And why is this so important?
2: Yeah, so I don't want to get specifics about his own therapies. He can talk about as much as he wants. But in general, what we do when patients like Dave arrive to our hospital, we take him immediately to the cardiac catheterization laboratory, where we look and see if he has blocked arteries. Dave didn't have blocked arteries, if I remember correctly. And this is one of the small percentage of people that have shockable rhythms. So he was defibrillated 7 times, mm-hmm. 9 times. And despite that, he didn't have a blocked artery. So that's good news for him. We didn't have anything to fix immediately, but it's also a concerning thing because we tried to figure out what was the cause for that. Now, what ECPR is, when people arrive, they don't have pulses, or the pulses are lost again. About 30% of the people that get pulses back, they lose their pulses on the way to the hospital. We have a machine that we can put very quickly to take the blood out of the body, put it through an oxygenator, a membrane that gives us basically oxygen and takes the carbon dioxide out, and pump it back in, replacing the heart and the lungs in a much more organized fashion without requiring to do CPR anymore.
1: So does using ECPR, does this improve survival rates?
2: Yes.
1: It does?
2: So when the heart doesn't start, and luckily for Dave, the heart started, it was doing the job that it's supposed to do, then every minute after half an hour, the probability of death increases by 2.5%. So CPR, if you keep on doing CPR without the heart starting, the chance for survival is almost zero. But if you put people on ECPR between half an hour and 60 minutes, they have about 40 to 45% survival rate. So the effect of that is tremendously positive, but it's very technically challenging. And the system has to be in place in order for that to happen.
1: You have been an innovator in using this type of machine on patients after cardiac arrest. How did you start using it and why?
2: It's a very interesting question, and I try to answer it a lot, but it was a curiosity of mine, because early on in 2010, we noticed that some people can get shocked many times and they never come back. And some people get a shock and come back after they had cardiac arrest. And I was curious to find out what was the cause. So I started bringing patients in collaboration with multiple EMS agencies to the cath lab to look and see if they had any cause. And we found out that a lot of these people, that the heart doesn't start again, have multiple blockages. And therefore, the heart will not start until we open those blockages up. So when you receive CPR, your whole body is moving. It's a violent kind of method. We compress the chest and the patient is moving up and down. So us doing angiograms, looking at tiny vessels under X-ray, was very challenging. So then at 2013 and 14, we decided that instead of trying to figure out if somebody has blocked arteries while they're receiving CPR and they're moving too much, we would basically put them on this machine that has come to our attention that existed and stabilize everything.
1: Now, I understand there was initially some resistance to using a heart pump, and some of this was because some medical staff thought people who survive would almost certainly have significant brain damage because of the deprivation of oxygen. So let's talk about this. How do people emerge from this? Do people have brain damage after this process?
2: That's a wonderful question. I had to fight that over a decade, and actually the jury is out. No, people that treated with ECPR, they have excellent chance of survival. About 80% of them survive 7 years, and most of them, about 90% of them, neurologically intact. The percentage of people that survive with neurological injury is no different than people that survive with just CPR, about 10%.
1: And again, are more hospitals or healthcare systems beginning to use this heart pump and this process? Are we seeing this become available in more places?
2: We, in Minneapolis, St. Paul, we are very unique because we have a shared system between 3 or 4 healthcare systems collaborating together, and that's why we are so successful. We can talk about this more if you want. But yes, around the country and around the world, more and more programs now are billing ECPR programs.
1: Okay. Dave, hearing people talk about you, you're sitting here looking at me like, what are your thoughts about what was going on with you?
3: Well, what was going on after I recovered
1: in these critical moments right after, you know, your heart stopped?
3: All of this I knew nothing about until I emerged from a coma nearly a month later.
1: Wow.
3: So I had no idea what treatments had been done. I had found out about ECMO. Right. I had found out that there was an ICD placed in my chest, an internal defibrillator.
1: Do you have a device?
0: Yeah, it's in case his heart stops again, and we'll shock it back into rhythm.
1: Fantastic. What do you think about Chris's decision? Like, okay, taking the advice of the paramedics, let's not go to what is
0: the
1: nearest hospital, but let's go where they've got the staff and the equipment to do
3: it
1: the thing that's going
3: to
1: save you.
3: It must have been so hard to make that decision. But we're so glad that she did that, because we went to the exact right place.
1: Mm-hmm. And Dr. Yiannopoulos, you were there that day.
2: I was.
1: Wow. All right. We're getting phone calls from listeners. If you're just joining us, we're talking about surviving cardiac arrest, the importance of CPR and the role it can play. What questions do you have for our guests? Has this been an experience that has touched you personally? You can call us at 651-227-6000 or call 800-242-2828. Let's bring some listeners into the conversation. In Northville, Megan is listening to us this morning. Megan, what did you want to share or ask?
4: Good morning. Thank you for taking my call. Mm-hmm. I just wanted to thank you for doing this segment to bring awareness to the importance of CPR. This August will be 6 years since I lost my husband to cardiac arrest, and CPR was not done, even though he was surrounded by a large group of people at a pickleball court.
1: I'm so sorry for your loss, Megan.
4: Thank you.
1: What? What happened to him? So he collapsed, and then what happened on the pickleball court?
4: He collapsed, and the bystanders observed what they thought was breathing and what they thought it looked like a seizure. And so that's what they relayed to the dispatcher. And the dispatcher told them not to do CPR, so they followed the instruction of the dispatcher. Although talking to a few of the folks, they knew that was not the right approach. And his breathing was not actual breathing, and his seizure was, or the shaking his body was doing was actually just his heart stopping. And so it took, I believe, 7 minutes or so before paramedics arrived.
1: Mm-hmm. This is hard, I'm sure, to revisit all of this. And so the fact that there were a lot of people there, but it sounds like no one performed CPR. How does that sit with you today?
4: Well, it's, you know, I've had a lot of time to process it, and there was a lot of anger at first. And, you know, I've done what I could do to try to spread the word on the importance of CPR and encouraging people to learn CPR. A friend of mine and I went to a high school and taught CPR to some students a couple of years ago, and she's actually a cardiac arrest survivor herself.
1: Mm.
4: So...
1: Well, Megan,
4: this
1: is why we're doing the show today, like just to bring attention to it. I think June is cardiac arrest, CPR Awareness Month,
0: right.
1: To talk about the value of CPR and how it can change and save lives. And Megan, mm-hmm. again, thank you for sharing your story. And again, our condolences to you. Let's talk about the awareness of what CPR can do. I mean, I don't know CPR, and I can understand people like not knowing what to do and thinking maybe you would injure somebody even more if you just jumped on them, if you don't know what you are doing. What can you say about taking CPR classes or why this is valuable to know, doctor?
2: Yes, so this is exactly the point that I made earlier. CPR is the lifeline that we should give a patient who is effectively drowning in front of us without mm-hmm. it, right? Mm-hmm. So CPR has been introduced as a mandatory course at the state of Minnesota for graduation from high school with legislation that was passed here with our efforts at the Center for Sustained Medicine.
1: I didn't know that.
2: And it's not enough, as I was saying earlier to our folks here, is that the more people know about CPR and know how to do it, the more people will be saved. Bystander CPR increases the odds for survival for about threefold. Without it, you're pretty much done. With it, you have very good chance to survive. The CPR should always be considered as the most important thing to do when somebody collapses. And the harm of actually compressing somebody's chest compared to not doing it is minimal. So everybody should be aware that they should do CPR when they see somebody not responding. And the most important thing is what she said. The idea of looking at somebody and gasping, because the patient was gasping, and that's what your husband
0: what Dave
2: had,
0: did. Mm-hmm.
2: It's a sign of the brain not getting enough oxygen.
1: Dave, we're going to talk more about CPR and how it's performed and more of the technical stuff right after a news break. What do you want people to know about the value of learning how to perform CPR or taking a class?
3: I want people to learn that the survival doesn't have to be a miracle. You know, if you learn CPR, you could save someone you love. And like the doctor said, the chances of survival rise greatly if you perform it.
1: Chris, what do you want people to know?
0: That sometimes you are the only thing standing between life and death for someone you love. And CPR can be scary to do. It can be stressful. But when somebody's life relies on you, that 3 to 4 to 10 minutes that you are using your hands and arms to be their heart until help arrives, that's very little to have to give in order to save someone's life. And I would do it 100 times over, and Dave, don't ever make me have to do that again.
1: Yeah, Dave. All right. We're going to get back to this very important conversation. We're talking about surviving cardiac arrest and learning more about CPR. I want to hear from you, too. Call in if you or someone you know survived cardiac arrest, or maybe you lost someone because of cardiac arrest. What do you want people to know about your experience? What questions do you have for our guests? We have a cardiologist as well as a couple very personally affected by all of this. Call us at 651-227-6000 or 800-242-2828. We're going to take more phone calls from our listeners and learn more about the technique involved in CPR after this news break. But first, Phineas Pope, what is going on in the news?
5: Hey, good morning, Angela. Well, a federal judge in St. Paul released a dozen anti-ICE protesters yesterday after they were arrested for conspiracy to impede federal law enforcement officers. Attorneys for the U.S. Department of Justice argued the defendants should be detained until trial because they constitute a flight risk. The judge ruled instead that each defendant should be released on the condition that they not protest on federal property or communicate directly with co-defendants. Leaders at the G7 summit have backed President Trump's tentative agreement with Iran to open the Strait of Hormuz and extend a ceasefire. They called it a historic opportunity to prevent Iran from acquiring nuclear weapons. The deal, expected to be signed on Friday in Switzerland, would allow Iran to sell oil without restrictions if a final agreement is reached. Trump has not released the agreement's text, but has described it as very strong. Canadian Prime Minister Mark Carney will leave the G7 summit without a formal meeting with President Trump, as the free trade agreement between the countries faces an uncertain future. It's a crucial moment in trade talks for the latest iteration of the North American Free Trade Pact that has intertwined the economies of Canada, the U.S., and Mexico since the early 1990s. Trump said last week he may not renew the deal. Preserving the accord is critical for Canada, where about 75% of Canada's exports go to the U.S. President Trump's pick to lead the central bank, Kevin Warsh, will oversee his first policy meeting and holds his first news conference this afternoon. Warsh is not expected to immediately usher in significant policy changes. The Fed is likely to keep its key rate unchanged today. That's about 3.6%. Amy Klobuchar has almost $4 million available to spend on her DFL campaign for governor. That's substantially more than any of her possible GOP opponents. The top three Republican candidate finances can be measured in the thousands. Lisa Daymuth led the way with slightly more than $500,000 in the bank, and GOP-endorsed candidate Kendall Qualls and another hopeful Mike Lindell had all but emptied their accounts by the end of May. More headlines coming up at 10 o'clock. 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
6: Male infertility affects roughly half of all couples struggling to conceive, but men rarely talk about it. We'll look at what the science actually says, including new research on plastics and sperm, and hear from men about what it's like to go through infertility. Next time on 1A.
1: A is coming your way next at 10 a.m. here on NPR News. At noon, be sure to listen to Minnesota Now, hosted by Nina Morney. And tomorrow morning at 9, I want to let you know about this. I'm going to be talking about what it's like to mark Father's Day if your father isn't in your life, or if your relationship with him isn't exactly what you want. Father's Day is coming up this Sunday, and it can be complicated for a lot of people. 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What do you tell graduates preparing to enter a world filled with uncertainty right now, as well as possibility? 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They dropped some pearls. A truly inspiring conversation. 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
1: Back to our conversation about surviving cardiac arrest and the value of CPR. My guests today include Dave Ogle, who has experienced cardiac arrest, happened at his home in 2019. He is the co-author of a book called Deadline, A Reporter's True Story of Cardiac Arrest and the Race to Survive. Dave is a photojournalist and spent many years working in TV news and has also run his own video production company. Chris Patro is here, the co-author of the book with her husband, Dave, Deadline, and she is also a vice president at the public relations firm Padilla in the Twin Cities and has worked for 2 decades in communications, previously working as a TV news reporter and anchor as well. And Dr. Dimitris Yiannopoulos is here. 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Let's go back to the phone lines in Minneapolis. Jim is on the phone. Jim, thank you for listening this morning. What did you want to ask or share?
9: Hi, good morning. This question is for Dr. Yiannopoulos. Mm-hmm. I became familiar with compression-only CPR many years ago, or some people, I guess they call it hands-only CPR. And I'm wondering what the doctor thinks is how he would compare compression-only CPR to the forms of CPR that most people are familiar with, where there's breathing that takes place and then compression and breathing and compression. So one, how would you compare the effectiveness of those two techniques? And secondly, do you recommend that more people get trained in compression only CPR?
1: All right. Great question, Jim. Thank you. So, doctor, we haven't really painted this picture. Like, when we say CPR, what are we talking about? There's hand-to-hand compressions, and then there's also something called mouth-to-mouth. And how do you describe these techniques and what they do?
2: This is a very, very interesting question. So I'll answer by saying what each part does. So when you compress the chest, you're basically squeezing the blood that's already in the chest out. And every time you release the pressure from the chest, blood rushes into the chest to fill the cavity again. It's like squeezing and unsqueezing, toothpaste tube. Mm-hmm. So you do that about 100 times per minute in order to replace the heartbeat. And so
1: people are pushing and then they're counting.
2: Yes. So basically, you have to do it quite fast and you have to push hard, at least about a couple of inches in depth from the bone, the chest bone here. Mm-hmm. So you have to put your whole weight and compress about 100 times per minute, which is fast. And it's very stressful and very hard to do. But the idea of CPR is to give oxygen to the brain, as we said. So there is a conundrum there. How do we put oxygen in the blood? Now, most of the people, when they arrest, they still have enough oxygen in the blood that when circulated can provide oxygen to the brain for about 5 to 6 minutes. After that, there is no more oxygen left. And that's why ventilations, which is mouth-to-mouth CPR, is very important.
1: Do when someone has a crisis, are people doing both? Are you supposed to do both?
2: So I will get to that because it's theoretically CPR has to have both compressions and ventilations. But more people are unwilling to do mouth-to-mouth CPR. So instead of actually not doing anything, just chest compressions are okay. Because for a while, you can circulate the blood as oxygen and go to the brain where we want it the most and provide oxygenation to the brain. Most of the EMS agencies, police departments, and fire departments arrive at the scene within 6 to 7 minutes. At that time, they all get ventilated because a big part of the CPR is to give basically oxygen to the brain, as we said. And you have to put oxygen to the airways and to the lungs in order for the blood to take the oxygen and take it to the brain. So the answer is you need ventilations as the time of CPR expands, but because we have to make people do it and not be worried about giving mouth to mouth, we recommend to do just hands only CPR. So effectively just continuous chest compressions until further help arrives.
1: What did you do, Chris?
0: I did hands only CPR. I was on the phone with a 911 dispatcher and she had me count, and she encouraged me. What I heard in the training is press harder than you think he can handle. And so my arms were straight. I was going down about 2 inches.
1: Wow.
0: And they tell you to listen to the beat of that song, Staying Alive.
1: Yes, I've heard
0: that's
1: that.
0: That's the right
1: rhythm.
0: This is
1: rhythm. Real in the classes is what they tell you.
0: Right. And so now, of course, that song is burned into my brain. And that's what I did until help arrived.
1: Right. Let's take another phone call from a listener. Thank you, Doctor. Thank you, Chris, for answering that listener's question. In Minneapolis, Jeff is on the phone. Jeff, go ahead with your question as we talk about cardiac arrest and CPR.
10: Hi, Angela. Mm-hmm. Thank you for taking my call. Dave, I'm so happy you survived. And Chris, well done. Let me switch my phone to... Sorry, 1 second. So I was able to... Are you able to hear me?
1: Yeah, go ahead, Jeff. Mm-hmm.
10: Okay. I was running around Lake Harriet with a friend of mine. We had 4 of us, and we'd run for 15 years. And this friend had back pain for about 2 weeks. He thought I was from doing some work around the house. Pardon me. About 3 quarters around Lake Harriet, he said, "Oh, my back's not hurting anymore." And then he face planted.
1: Oh,
10: he quickly had the breathing, that some agonal, whatever it's called. I flipped him over. I thought he was first having a stroke. I moved his tongue out of the way. Then obviously started CPR, compression only CPR. We did compression only. My colleague and I did, a friend and I, and did it CPR, compression only CPR for about 5 minutes. Before a physician who was a local physician in the area jumped in, and we took turns for the next 9 minutes before the paramedics came. So paramedics came about 14 minutes into the experience. The great news is my friend had no heart injury or no brain injury. He quickly went to the paramedics came. They put the Lucas on, I think they called it.
0: Yep.
10: And they did they put the breathing tube on and things. So.
1: And Jeff, had you taken a CPR class? How did you know what to do?
10: I had taken a CPR class I taught spinning at the Y many years ago. And then the funny part was I took it during the time when it was breathing and compression. But my wife had taken CPR for her work 2 months before and said, "Hey, Jeff, it's only compression only, and you have to go to Staying Alive," as Chris said.
1: Mm-hmm.
10: So I was mm-hmm. singing Staying Alive, and my friend Chuck and I were doing Staying Alive, and the physician, obviously, who knew this, he was a physician in St. Paul, jumped in. We took turns, but it felt like I was doing nothing, to be honest, and maybe the doctor can speak to that. I did not even, maybe the adrenaline was flowing, but I had no idea I was even doing anything. In fact, we thought we had failed.
1: You were just pumping,
10: but
1: right. Right. Thank you, Jeff.
10: Pumping. Oh, it was just moving.
1: Thank you for helping, and thank you for sharing the story. What were they doing, doctor? Were they helping?
2: Yeah, they were helping a lot. Yeah, their friend is alive because of that. 14 minutes, no CPR is certain death.
1: Mm. Another phone call, this time in Inver Grove Heights. This is Tanya on the phone. Hi, Tanya. What did you want to tell us about cardiac arrest or CPR?
11: Hey, good morning. I just had a story from our family. My father and his wife and some friends were up near Bowabic, Minnesota, way up north, doing some ATV trail riding a couple years ago. And my dad, who had a history of heart problems but was doing really well, went into cardiac arrest. And so he basically died on an ATV trail up north. But
1: I'm so
11: fortunately,
1: sorry.
11: They were riding with folks who knew CPR, knew how to use an AED, and weren't far from a DNR ranger station. And mm-hmm. apparently in Minnesota, all of our ranger stations are outfitted with AEDs, thank you to our tax dollars mm-hmm. and some visionary planning. And so my dad's alive because he was with people who knew what to do and had equipment that was nearby and knew how to use it. So our family has really leaned into fundraising and donating for AEDs to organizations and clubs and groups so that people are in positions mm-hmm. to be safer and be responsive. And we're also big advocates for that bystander CPR training because, right, like as you all have said, people have basically died. And so by jumping in and not being afraid and remembering what it was that you were taught, you can be the difference between someone's death and someone's tomorrow.
1: Thank you, Tanya. Doctor, what do we need to know about the importance of AEDs and the value of having them available?
2: Yes, so AEDs and defibrillators are the second link that saves people's lives. Unfortunately, only a third of the patients can benefit from those because only a third of the people have this irregular heartbeat that can be fixed with AEDs. So people that survive with AEDs are the lucky ones. And the mortality rate for people that don't have shockable rhythms is extremely, extremely high, and there's very little we can do for them. But AEDs are widely deployed in Minnesota. We have had a grant from the University of Minnesota supported by the Helmsley Charitable Trust. And we gave about 8,000 AEDs all over the state. So every police car, every state trooper carries an AED to save people's lives.
1: Good to know. In St. Cloud, let's take another phone call from a listener. Is Susie. Hi, Susie. What did you want to share with us or ask?
12: Yes, thank you for taking my call. I am in St. Cloud and worked with a cardiac electrophysiologist, Dr. Keith Lurie, who I think had done a lot with his program. And so we did a lot of CPR trainings in high schools and churches and businesses, and also donated AEDs. And the one thing I wanted to say is that to point out that this happens with young people as well. And so this was over 8-10 years ago when I was working at St. Cloud Hospital, and we had a 17-year-old come in who had a cardiac arrest at a grad bash night at the high school. Luckily, his mother is a nurse, and so she knew what to do with CPR. And another one was at a basketball practice, and then he went to do a layup and went down, and you know, they just kind of stood around watching him. And finally the assistant coach noticed, oh, he's turning blue. So at that point they called 911. But I just want to urge people, you know, when somebody goes down like that, don't waste any time, because as Chris has said, you know, every minute is precious. And
1: I want to ask the doctor about this. Teenagers, children going into cardiac arrest, what do we need to be aware of?
2: Yeah, this is much more rare, obviously, but it's much more detrimental, because even if they survive and they have anoxic injury, that is a long years of suffering for both themselves and their families.
1: Like maybe brain damage, yes, they could have.
2: Yes. So although it's more rare, they do happen, and so we need to treat them the same way that we treat anybody else. CPR for kids is paramount.
1: Chris, what were you told about Dave's prognosis in the days after his cardiac arrest?
0: That's a tough one. Dave couldn't handle consciousness. They couldn't wake him up without him thrashing around. He never responded to voices. So about 2 weeks after his admission, they did an MRI of his brain, and I was told that he had an anoxic brain injury, which is, you know, injury caused by lack of oxygen. And they said they didn't know until he woke up, or even if he woke up, the extent of the damage. And so they wanted to prepare me for all possible scenarios, which could be never waking up, having to live at a nursing home, or coming home and having full-time round-the-clock nursing care were three options. And then Dr. Bader at the U of M, who had, you know, been part of the care team, he told me, and I will be happy to be proven wrong. But that was one of the most difficult pieces of news, because we have kids, we have a life, and I love my husband, and I had to make that decision about what our lives would be like. One of the important things I wanted to add, and we include this at little insights throughout the book that we've written, is fortunately, we had a healthcare directive, power of attorney, everything, so that if that decision came about whether to take extreme measures to keep Dave alive, I had it in his handwriting of what he wanted me to do. And so, because when you're in an emotional state like that, you don't want to have to make it up as you go along. So Dave had, in fact, told me what to do if the unthinkable had happened. And I can't stress that enough, because as his wife, I just want him around. As the person who agreed to what our lives should be like with him, I knew what I would have to do.
1: Well, 7 years later, I'm looking at Dave, and you look healthy, you sound good. How do you describe who you are today compared to, you know, who you were before cardiac arrest?
3: It totally changed my outlook on life. I became more open with my family, with my friends. Life is short. We bought a new house. We couldn't live in the place where it happened.
1: I understand.
3: And we took the trips. We have people over. And
0: we wrote a book to help other people.
3: And we wrote a book to help others.
1: I want to ask you about something that you've shared, what has helped you in your recovery, about just remaining positive. When you and I worked in local television news, something that photographers are often asked to do is like, go get some weather video, or go get that beautiful like weather shot that you often will see at the end of a newscast. Tell us about the weather shot and what that has meant for you.
3: Well, the weather shot mentality came from when I first started in TV news back in 1989. One of the assignments that the assignment editor would add on to one photographer each day was to gather a weather shot. Now, you had to go out and gather all your news stories, and all of those were on a deadline. And oftentimes, that weather shot was the last thing. You often forgot it.
1: The assignment, bring back something beautiful.
0: Yeah.
3: Yes. The weather shot was a little piece of video during the weather forecast.
1: Mm-hmm.
3: The weather guy would say, hey, look what it was like out on the lake today. Well, in the process of doing that and forgetting to gather it, you ended up, you know, pulling over on the side of the road to get whatever you could to try to get something beautiful, no matter where you were. And the idea of finding something beautiful, no matter where you ended up, became a metaphor. I thought, I should be thinking about life this way.
1: And Dave, I'm sorry, we just have like 20 seconds left here. But I'm so happy that you have recovered and that you're sharing your story. It's been very inspirational. And just, again, encouraging everyone, you know, find out where you can take a CPR class and do it. I want to thank our guests. Again, we've been talking this hour about cardiac arrest and the value of CPR. Our guests today, Dave Ogle and Chris Patro, they are the authors of the book Deadline, A Reporter's True Story of Cardiac Arrest and the Race to Survive. And Dr. Demetris Yiannopoulos here with us in the Twin Cities. So grateful you're here. An interventional cardiologist with mHealth Fairview, also the medical director at the University of Minnesota's Medical School Center for Resuscitation Medicine. 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It could save a life. We'll talk again tomorrow morning at 9.
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16: Here's the regional weather forecast from NPR News. Showers and thunderstorms today. Some of those storms could become severe. Highs will be in the mid-60s and lower 70s. For the metro area, rain and thunder, highs in the upper 60s. Tonight, a 50% chance for storms with overnight lows in the low 50s. A beautiful day tomorrow, sunny skies, a high near 70. Friday, a chance for rain in the afternoon. Highs will be around 75. The weekend looks nice. Saturday, sunny with highs in the upper 70s.
17: I'm Katherine Richard, an NPR news reporter based in Rochester. I tell the stories of the people who live and work in Southeast Minnesota, and my work was made possible by financial support from members. 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
18: Women grow up hearing about a ticking biological clock. Men hear about Robert De Niro having another child at 79. 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Hi, I'm Jen White. Today on 1A, male factor infertility. It accounts for about half of all infertility cases, but men are far less likely than women to be tested, to seek support, or to talk about it at all. And if they do, it's often the butt of a joke.
19: Most guys have 60 to 80 million. I get my sperm count back. Zero sperm. I'm like, you guys are rounding down though, right? I got it.
18: For the latest in our series, In Good Health, what causes male infertility, how it's treated, and what it's like to live through a diagnosis. 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
16: Live from NPR News in Washington, I'm Korva Coleman. There's been a significant development in the New York murder case against the suspect accused of killing a healthcare CEO in 2024. NPR's Brian Mann reports from New York. Defense lawyers are going to pursue a new psychiatric defense for Luigi Mangione.
20: This hearing was incredibly contentious. The big news, they will claim that he was under some kind of extreme emotional duress. He's accused, of course, of shooting and killing Brian Thompson, a top CEO at a health insurance company in 2024. There was back and forth between the prosecutor and the defense over whether defense attorneys have released medical information quickly enough. A lot of this is still redacted. We don't yet know exactly the nature of the mental illness that Mangione's defense team will claim. More about that is expected to be released in the coming days.
16: NPR's Brian Mann in New York. Results are coming in from yesterday's primary and runoff elections. In Georgia, Republicans have chosen Congressman Mike Collins as their candidate for the U.S. Senate. He will face incumbent Georgia Democratic Senator John Ossoff in the fall. From member station WABE in Atlanta, Rahul Bali says Collins got President Trump's endorsement.
21: He's controversial, at times incendiary on social media, and he focuses on issues like anti-immigrant rhetoric. In his victory speech, he attacked Ossoff.
22: He's going to have millions and millions of dollars pouring in here from his New York and California donors. The political establishment, the mainstream media, and the global elites, oh, they're going to be working overtime to get him reelected.
21: Now, on social media last night, Ossoff, who is Jewish, called Collins, quote, a notorious bigot, anti-Semite, and extremist.
16: Rahul Bali reporting. Whether you rent, own, or are looking to purchase, it's getting harder to afford a home in most U.S. cities. That's according to a new report from Harvard University. NPR's Marissa J. Lang reports home sales are down, vacancies are up, and city and state governments are innovating to prevent homelessness.
23: There are a lot of reasons homes aren't selling like they used to, according to a new report from the Harvard University Joint Center for Housing Studies. But the main one is cost. Researchers found that over the past year, the job market has slowed, debt has grown, and the cost of housing has become a bigger financial burden on most families. Even though more housing is going up, it's too expensive for many of the people who need it, the report says. Some state and local governments are trying to free up housing for more people by loosening restrictions that prevent homes from being built in commercial districts or as add-ons to existing homes. But researchers say there's only so much states can do without more help from the federal government. Marissa J. Lang, NPR News.
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5: For NPR News in the Twin Cities, I'm Phineas Pope. Federal prosecutors yesterday charged 15 people for allegedly conspiring to impede federal agents in the Twin Cities during the immigration enforcement operation. The defendants allegedly coordinated blockades at the Whipple Federal Building and encouraged others to confront agents. Michael McCarthy with Homeland Security Investigation said the defendants put federal agents at risk.
25: There's a clear line that cannot be crossed. When protest turns into rioting, violence, or criminal activity, it becomes unlawful, and it will not be tolerated. Unfortunately, some groups have crossed that line.
5: Federal investigators searched Twin Cities homes yesterday and arrested several of the defendants. Federal prosecutors have previously charged more than 30 people with assaulting or impeding agents during the surge. Half of those cases have been dropped. Some local organizers called the charges a form of political repression. The U.S. Attorney for Minnesota says the fatal shootings of Renee Good and Alex Preddy by federal agents during the surge in Minneapolis remain under investigation. It's been more than 5 months since Good was killed in South Minneapolis and nearly 5 months since Preddy was fatally shot. At a news conference yesterday, U.S. Attorney Dan Rosen was asked about the status of the investigations into the Preddy and Good shootings.
4: Those investigations are ongoing. They are ongoing in the way that proper federal law enforcement investigations ought to proceed. They will proceed to their completion, and they'll proceed to their completion in the proper pace and at the proper time.
5: Rosen did not say which agencies are handling those investigations and did not give a timeline. A stretch of Interstate 90 in southeast Minnesota will be closed for a few hours late tonight as crews place beams for a new bridge. The closure will affect westbound I-90 near the city of Dakota. That runs from 11 p.m. through about 2 a.m. tomorrow. Westbound traffic will be detoured north on Highway 61 to Winona, then back south to the freeway. It's part of a larger resurfacing and bridge replacement project along I-90 that runs through this fall. Cloudy today, some rain showers likely, and a chance of thunderstorms. Highs in the mid-60s to lower 70s, cooler near Lake Superior. Right now in Hibbing, cloudy, 53 degrees. 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
6: This is 1A. I'm Jen White. When a couple struggles to conceive, the assumption is often that there is something wrong with the woman. Women are evaluated for infertility far more often than men. But male factor infertility accounts for about half of all infertility cases. And when it is the cause, men are less likely to talk about it, seek support, or even get tested in the first place. Today, for the latest in our series, In Good Health, we're talking about male infertility, what causes it, what can be done about it, and what it's like to go through it. As always, for our In Good Health series, we want your questions to put to our experts, and we've heard from many of you already about surgeries, surprise diagnoses, adoption, and the moments your ideas of family changed. We'll share some of those stories along the way, but we want to hear from you. Email us at 1a@wamu.org. What questions do you have about male factor infertility, its causes, and treatments, or share your story with us? Again, the email address is 1a@wamu.org. Now to our first guest. Dr. Paul Shin joins us in studio. He's a urologist specializing in male infertility at Shady Grove Fertility. That's the largest fertility clinic chain in the country. Dr. Shin, welcome to 1A.
7: Hi, it's super nice to be here.
6: So first, just define male factor infertility for us. What is it?
7: So male factor infertility carries a whole broad array of definitions, but put most succinctly, it's where either a shortage of sperm, either in terms of number or motility, causes a couple to have difficulty with naturally achieved pregnancies. So timed intercourse for 6 months to a year.
6: And you said it's either the sperm count or motility, and just define motility for us.
7: Motility is just simply the number of sperm that are actually moving and swimming. Mm-hmm. The way I kind of put it to patients is sperm have a job to do. They've got this massive Easter egg hunt to go on, and you need as many runners to start the race.
6: How common is male factor infertility?
7: So amongst the couples that we see, as you mentioned, the perception is that fertility is a female-only problem. But the reality of it is, again, you've got two people, it's a problem about 50% of the time.
6: In your experience, what are some of the most common medical causes?
7: So the most common overall cause of male infertility is actually a very benign testicular condition called varicose veins of the testicle, or what's called a varicocele. It's something that many men have. They're oftentimes very asymptomatic, and it's the number one thing that we look to address. But other causes from a medical perspective can be anything from certain types of medications to hormones to underlying physical conditions. So it really runs the gamut of a broad array of different health conditions.
6: You mentioned sperm count. How important is that count for fertility?
7: So it's not only the sperm count that's important, but it's the number of sperm that are actually swimming and moving. Mm. So you can have all kinds of discrepancies with semen analyses where men have perhaps high sperm counts but lower motility. But at the end of the day, you want to have as many runners running that race as possible.
6: We got this from Brian in our text club. Have there been any studies showing a link between obesity and issues with fertility? Dr. Shin?
7: Yes. There can be a couple of different issues with being overweight. One of the more obvious issues is that with added body mass and added body fat, it makes the testicles warmer. And your testicles generally don't like to be too warm. They kind of want to be a little cooler than body temperature to operate most efficiently. So there's a body heat metric here, but there's also an endocrine metric or a hormonal metric where many men who are overweight within their fat cells will take testosterone and actually turn it into a form of estrogen called estradiol. And that conversion is enhanced in men that have added body fat to the point where sometimes that added estradiol can also impact how well a guy makes sperm.
6: What do we know about the effect of lifestyle factors like exercise, drugs, and alcohol?
7: So,
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0: 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And from the estate of Joan B. Kroc, whose bequest serves as an enduring investment in the future of public radio and seeks to help NPR produce programming that meets the highest standards of public service in journalism and cultural expression.
1: All over the world, the U.S. dollar is a common language.
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1: I'm Kai Rizdal. 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We'll tell you more next time on Marketplace.
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3: Listen right here on NPR News. Tonight, cloudy with rain and storms possible in the evening. Lows will be in the low 50s. Tomorrow should be gorgeous with sunshine and a high of 70. And then another rain chance on Juneteenth, although it should be mostly sunny that day. Right now in the Twin Cities, it is cloudy. There's a little bit of rain out there, and we're at just about 61 degrees. 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
6: World leaders praise President Trump for his provisional deal with Iran. Will he include them in negotiating the final agreement? From WAMU and NPR in Washington, this is 1A. Hi, I'm Jen White. President Trump and leaders of the world's other major economies made nice this week in France at the annual G7 summit. The group praised the interim U.S. deal with Iran as a breakthrough, and it declared unwavering support for Ukraine. But President Trump also said the U.S. had, quote, nothing to do with Ukraine's war. What can this meeting and the upcoming NATO summit in July tell us about the relationship between the U.S. and key allies? And send us your questions about this G7 and the upcoming NATO meeting. 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
7: Live from NPR News, I'm Lakshmi Singh. President Trump is currently holding a news conference as the G7 summit in France comes to a close and he heads back to Washington, D.C. At the gathering, uncertainties loomed over what's in the memorandum of understanding the U.S. announced with Iran for ending their conflict. As NPR's Frank Ordonez reports, Trump has said the text is not yet final and leaves open the possibility that the U.S. could go back to bombing Iran.
8: In a meeting with the Egyptian president, Trump said the agreement that's been signed with Iran doesn't prevent the U.S. from taking action if he feels it's necessary.
9: It's a memorandum of understanding, and if I don't like it, we'll go back to shooting at them, dropping bombs on their head.
10: When do you expect the wording?
9: If I don't like it, if they don't behave, we'll go right back to dropping bombs right smack in the middle of their head.
8: And Trump insisted that the agreement does not include any immediate sanctions relief. Franco Ordonez, NPR News, Evian, France.
7: Iran's Revolutionary Guard is warning of a harsh response if Israel does not halt its attacks in Lebanon. Israel continues to strike the Iran-backed militants Hezbollah despite the tentative deal reached between the U.S. and Iran. Here's NPR's Aya Batraoui.
11: Iran's Revolutionary Guard says Israel's violated the ceasefire in southern Lebanon 84 times in the past 2 days. And it warned in a statement Israel should expect a, quote, harsh response if it does not end its war against Hezbollah. Iran says the agreement with the U.S., set to be signed Friday, states attacks on Lebanon will be halted. Iran also says it views any continued Israeli occupation of Lebanon as a violation of this initial agreement. Israel says it's its forces will remain in southern Lebanon for as long as necessary. Hezbollah's attacks at Israel have killed 23 soldiers and 2 civilians. Lebanese authorities say Israel's attacks have killed more than 3,800 people, hundreds of them women and children, and displaced more than 1 million. Aya Batrawi, NPR News, Cairo.
7: The Republican chair of the Senate Select Committee on Intelligence, Tom Cotton, says Jay Clayton's confirmation hearing for Director of National Intelligence is still on, even though President Trump called for a delay. While at the G7, Trump took to social media early this morning Eastern time to announce the Senate hold off on Clayton until it confirmed the DNI nominee's replacement, a Trump personal lawyer, as U.S. Attorney for the Southern District of New York. Well, President Trump tapped Clayton after his pick for acting DNI, housing official Bill Pulte, faced a bipartisan revolt in Congress where lawmakers allowed FISA, a key intelligence gathering tool, to expire last week. President Trump said today he would not support FISA's authorization without a strict voting identification bill that currently lacks enough votes to pass Congress. U.S. stocks are mixed this hour. The Dow is up 267 points. This is NPR News.
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3: For NPR News in the Twin Cities, I'm Emily Reese. An attorney for one of the 15 Minnesotans indicted for allegedly conspiring to impede or injure federal immigration enforcement officers says the charges are an insult to democracy. The 94-page indictment unsealed yesterday mentions defendant Isaac Sant taking part in a, quote, anarchist speaking tour, and says that's among the evidence of a conspiracy. Kevin Rich is Sant's attorney.
13: I've been practicing criminal defense in this district for a long time. This is the first indictment I've ever seen where the government alleges that going on a speaking tour is somehow part of a conspiracy.
3: U.S. Attorney for Minnesota Dan Rosen said yesterday that the 15 defendants were charged not for what they said, but for what they did. Feeding Our Future founder Amy Bach has filed notice that she plans to appeal her federal conviction and lengthy prison sentence. Bach was sentenced last month to nearly 42 years in prison for orchestrating what investigators say was the nation's largest COVID-era fraud scheme. Bach also was ordered to pay $243 million in restitution for leading a conspiracy to steal from taxpayer-funded child nutrition programs in Minnesota. The notice, filed late yesterday, seeks a review of the case by the 8th Circuit U.S. Court of Appeals. The appeal cites the constitutionality and application of sentencing guidelines. The Minneapolis Police Department is behind on several reform goals, according to a new report, Estelle Teamer Wilcox reports.
14: The group monitoring the police department's progress on state-mandated reforms says the department still has a backlog of internal affairs cases, among other gaps in progress. City Council member Jason Chavez said in a statement that the reported delays are disappointing and frustrating. The report did say the department made some, quote, tangible improvements, like revamped use of force policies and training programs. Still, state officials said in the report that the department is far from achieving transformational change and eliminating race-based policing. Community Safety Commissioner Todd Barnett agreed that there's more work to do, but said he has faith in the police department to make progress. I'm Estelle Teamer Wilcox.
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15: This is 1A. I'm Jen White. On the southern shores of Lake Geneva in France, leaders of the G7 countries gathered this week for their annual summit. The group of 7 of the world's largest economies was all but guaranteed to spend its time responding to the U.S. and Israel's war with Iran and the economic crisis that's followed. But news over the weekend about a breakthrough in the war and an agreement that could lead to a longer-term peace deal has shifted the focus to longer-term questions about the future of relations with Iran, its nuclear program, and the Persian Gulf. But leaders paired those questions with lots of smiles.
16: Well, I have to say, I experienced this G7 summit as very constructive and really carried by a joint spirit, and at no point were there any personal disturbances.
15: German Chancellor Friedrich Merz on Wednesday. Today, what this G7 meeting reveals about the state of the U.S.'s relationship with its most important allies, especially after months of a war of choice with Iran. And later, we preview the NATO summit taking place in Turkey in July.
6: Joining us now in studio is Akbar Shahed Ahmed. He's diplomatic correspondent for the news outlet Notice and author of The Crossing the Red Line, Biden, His Advisors, and Israel's War in Gaza. It's out in September. Akbar, welcome back to 1A.
17: Thanks for having me, John.
6: Also joining us is Will Todman. He's a senior fellow in the Middle East program at the Center for Strategic and International Studies. That's a think tank in Washington, D.C., where he joins us from now. Will, welcome to the program.
18: Thanks so much for having me.
6: And we'd love to hear from you, too, about the G7 and the latest on the Iran war. With this agreement and the prospect of a reopened Strait of Hormuz, what should the U.S. try to accomplish with its G7 allies and at the NATO summit next month? What do you want to hear from our major allies in response to these developments? Email us at 1A at WAMU.org. So, Akbar, the G7 wraps up later today. What's come out of it that tells us the most about what's happening behind the scenes at the summit?
17: Certainly this kind of message of camaraderie, friendship, we don't have any issues with Trump. You know, this is a very different tone from last year when there was the shock of the second Trump election, this idea that the Trump administration was coming in, having last year said they felt U.S. traditional allies were slipping away. They weren't happy with how their societies were changing. They weren't happy with how they were contributing to the alliance. This year, the Trump administration didn't go in on the offense and Europeans went in with their own charm offensive. All of that said, Jen, this was papering over a lot of deep fundamental disagreements that are long-term and are going to outlast this Trump presidency. And frankly, a lot of leaders who were there. President Macron, who was there, is not going to be in office next year. Prime Minister Starmer is on his way out. Friedrich Merz, who can say in Germany what's going to happen? So for a lot of the leaders, this kind of message of we trust the Trump administration on Iran, we're not, you know, breaking ranks, it did paper over things like, for instance, Trump not having a one-on-one with the British Prime Minister, traditionally America's closest ally, instead having one-on-ones with Arab states, Arab leaders who were there at the summit.
6: Where else has there been tension at this summit, especially between the president and the six other members?
17: President Trump quite openly said, yet again, Ukraine is not our war. And that is not the message Europeans want to hear, particularly as they're looking at Ukraine looking to reach a deal, but to do so from a position of strength. So Europeans want to hear the U.S. is in Ukraine's corner. President Trump is saying, we sell them weapons. We want you, the Europeans, to pay for it. We don't feel we have anything to do with this. That's a big sort of disagreement. You also saw President Trump continue to kind of veer into these outlandish ideas that are really concerning for Europeans. So, for instance, Lebanon, a major element of the war of choice with Iran, a major element of any peace that happens, the Iranians have said, President Trump came out and said, maybe Syria should go invade Lebanon, an idea that's fraught with decades of occupation, violence, instability between those two countries. And it's just not something that Europeans can see as feasible or positive for them, again, being much closer to the region.
6: We'll talk more about Ukraine in a moment. But Will, given this provisional agreement the U.S. and Iran finalized over the weekend, and we should say the official text is still unpublished, but what questions about this deal are allies likely still wanting answers about from President Trump?
18: Yeah, well, they have probably not seen this deal either. And so it's interesting that in the statement that came out, they said they welcome the announcement of a deal and they praised President Trump's strong leadership.
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1: On the next Fresh Air, an inside look at Donald Trump's campaign to acquire Greenland. While it's faded from the headlines, New Yorker staff writer Ben Taub says there are ongoing influence operations at Trump's direction to keep the possibility alive. In a new article, Taub reveals some key players in the effort and its impact on our European allies. Join us.
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3: I'm NPR News politics reporter Dana Ferguson. 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
2: 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Here's your forecast for the Twin Cities. Today, rain expected and a chance of storms in the afternoon. Highs will be in the upper 60s. Tonight, rain and storms in the evening. Lows will be in the low 50s. Tomorrow, nice and dry with sunshine and highs around 70. Clear skies tomorrow night with a low of 50. And on Friday, Juneteenth, it'll be sunny, still a chance of showers and storms. Highs will be in the mid-70s.
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5: This is Minnesota Now. I'm Nina Moyney. 15 people have been charged by the federal government for anti-ICE actions this winter. Prosecutors allege they're part of Antifa, a left-wing political movement. We'll learn more about what Antifa is and how it's become politicized. The U.S. Supreme Court will soon rule on how law enforcement can track people's locations through their phones. A legal expert will share more. Plus, for the first time in decades, a new ingredient can go into sunscreen. Doctors say it's better than current options. And there isn't much sunshine today. We'll get a look at the rainy forecast with Chief Meteorologist Ben Cathy. And this weekend is the 50th annual Grandma's Marathon in Duluth. We'll meet the only runner who's prepping to have run all 50. Stay with us.
6: Live from NPR News, I'm Lakshmi Singh. President Trump's concluding his time at the G7 summit in France with questions about the terms of the U.S.'s memorandum of understanding with Iran for attempting to end their war. At a news conference today, Trump did not rule out a resumption of U.S. strikes against Iran.
7: If we didn't do this deal, we could have dropped more bombs for another 3 weeks, 2 weeks, 4 weeks, 2 years. You would never have the Hormuz Strait open. You would never have success. Your market would have, instead of going up at levels that nobody's ever seen before, would go down at levels that nobody ever saw before, maybe except for 1929 or whatever.
6: Now, the president laid out some of the broad strokes of his preliminary agreement. Trump said the two sides would begin the technical discussions on the Iran nuclear issues immediately and that any economic relief for Iran as a result of the deal will, quote, be based on merit. The confirmation hearing for Director of National Intelligence nominee Jay Clayton is postponed. Senate Select Committee Chair Republican Tom Cotton of Arkansas confirmed President Trump told Clayton not to show up. Cotton called that regrettable. In an overnight social media post, President Trump wrote housing official Bill Pulte would continue as acting DNI, a decision facing bipartisan backlash in Congress. Trump's blocking a key intelligence gathering tool from being renewed as leverage. He wants Congress to advance a stalled voting restrictions bill and another of his nominees for a separate position. No changes in interest rates are expected to be announced today when the Federal Reserve wraps up its latest policy meeting. NPR Scott Horsley says the central bank is wrestling with the highest inflation in the U.S. economy in more than 3 years, fueled by the war with Iran.
8: A wartime spike in energy prices has pushed inflation up to 4.2%. But the Fed's main tool for battling price hikes, higher interest rates, would do little to address the supply shock caused by the U.S. war with Iran. So, for now, Fed policymakers are expected to sit tight. President Trump wants the central bank to lower interest rates, and he chose the new Fed chairman, Kevin Warsh, with that goal in mind. Warsh meets with reporters this afternoon for the first time since taking over at the central bank. Warsh's colleagues on the rate-setting committee will also offer an updated forecast of where they think prices and interest rates are headed for the rest of the year. Scott Horsley, NPR News, Washington.
6: With a Fed decision coming soon, let's turn to U.S. stocks. We see the Dow is up 191 points. The S&P is down slightly, and the Nasdaq is off 33 points. From Washington, this is NPR News.
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5: Across the state today, highs in the mid-60s to lower 70s, chances for rain and some thunderstorms. NPR Chief Meteorologist Ben Cathy will join us this hour with a detailed look at your weather forecast. I'm Nina Moyney with these Minnesota news headlines. St. Paul city officials are hoping recent investments will help revitalize the city's struggling downtown. The nonprofit St. Paul Downtown Alliance says more than $1 billion has been invested or committed to improve the area through public and private initiatives. Mayor Kalee Herr has made revitalizing downtown a top priority and wants the area to have balance between businesses and residents.
10: We are creating a new downtown, and it's not going to be like the old one where I'm just bringing businesses into here. It's not going to be something where it's just all housing, because if it's just all housing and there's no nightlife activity, people aren't going to be here either. So we are building a new downtown where I want to see vibrancy from morning when people wake up until evening when they go to bed.
5: Amenities like a new Aldi grocery store, upcoming renovations to the storied St. Paul Hotel, and other investments are positive signs for St. Paul's downtown. An off-leash dog park in South Minneapolis sits on land sacred to Dakota people. Tonight, the Minneapolis Park and Recreation Board weighs whether to begin closing it. Melissa Olson has more.
11: The park board is set to vote on closing the off-leash dog park at Minnehaha Regional Park. A committee advanced the measure earlier this month. Park officials say the site overlaps with Minneoasnee, also known as Coldwater Spring, a sacred area for Dakota people. A portion of the site, located on adjacent national parkland, was named a traditional cultural place on the National Register of Historic Places in 2023. Supporters of the Minneapolis plan call it a step toward repairing harm to Native communities. Some dog owners want the park to remain open or for officials to find a new location. If the resolution passes, the off-leash dog park could close by year's end. I'm Melissa Olson.
5: We are continuing to follow the news that a grand jury has indicted 15 people in connection to anti-ICE protests this winter. The charges include conspiracy to impede or injure federal officers and stalking. Federal prosecutors say these individuals are members of Direct Action Minnesota, which has ties to Antifa or anti-fascist groups. To help us better understand what Antifa is and what these charges mean, we're joined now by Mark Bray. He's a history professor at Rutgers University and wrote a book tracing the history of anti-fascist movements. Thank you for your time this afternoon and joining us here on Minnesota Now, Professor.
12: My pleasure.
5: So the federal government is alleging that these defendants include members of Antifa groups. So to set the stage for our listeners, what is Antifa? Is it a group people can belong to, something individuals identify as, or is it something else?
12: Well, there's certainly a lot of misunderstandings. And if you listen to Trump and his friends, they'd have you believe that it's this hierarchical organization with a board of directors and a headquarters. It's not. It's a kind of a politics or a movement of opposing the far right and fascism from the bottom up that traces its origins back generations, has been practiced around the world. And we've seen a number of self-described Antifa groups confront and oppose the far right over the past decade. But that has become this boogeyman term that Trump is trying to use to equate protests with terrorism. And so I'm very concerned about these charges.
5: Is it something that is, I mean, in different factions, or I think people are just trying to understand where it begins or where it's centrally located? And a lot of people, I've been reading just different comments online from people saying, is it even out there?
12: Right. So, I mean, the basic history is you can go back 100 years. The origin of the term Antifa comes from Germany and opposition to the far right there. But it's transformed itself quite a bit over the generations and kind of reemerged in a different color after World War II among different kinds of leftists and immigrants who aim to oppose a new Nazi threat, a new far right threat in punk concerts or football stadiums around Europe. And so it's a thing you do. There's no membership cards. Any group of people could decide they want to organize against the far right and call themselves Antifa. So this construction of this conspiratorial terrorist category is completely artificial. It's like calling socialism an organization or feminism an organization. It's more of a set of ideas or practices.
5: And in September 2025, President Donald Trump designated Antifa as a domestic terrorist organization. And this morning, just this morning, in a press release, the administration called the 15 people charged, again, Antifa operatives. How are you seeing the administration use this term? How is it changing? I know you said you're concerned about it. Are you hearing it more in recent months?
12: Well, it does seem like it's picking up again. Obviously, there was a big moment back in the fall when Trump designated Antifa to be a terrorist organization, although it's, as I said, neither an organization nor a terrorist. And then it faded a bit, I think. There was the Prairie Land case in Texas where people were accused of being part of an Antifa cell. Of course, the use of the term cell is to connote this association with these cell-based terrorist organizations, but is erroneous in this case. And now it seems to be picking up again. And it seems to be this kind of ongoing quest by Trump and his allies to find this internal enemy. And that's really textbook authoritarianism right there.
5: What do you make of that language also coming out of the Department of Justice and coming from the Attorney General?
12: Well, we've seen the Department of Justice become even more than usual this kind of brute instrument for intimidating opposition. So they throw charges at people, they often fail, but of course, along the way, activists get caught up in legal fees and the attention of a social movement gets redirected away from protesting ICE towards organizing a legal campaign for the people under threat. So, you know, It really is a very obviously politically motivated behavior, in my opinion.
5: And I know you're not, a legal expert. And I do wonder, though, when you're kind of seeing some of these discussions around the charges and talk about, what are violent actions? What are actions that incite violence? How far is too far when people are expressing themselves? Can you try to clarify for us what is the role of violence or non-peaceful, like advocating for non-peaceful, essentially protest when they believe that it's needed? Can you describe how that can be traced to Antifa or Antifa in any way?
12: Well, it is true that throughout the history of anti-fascism, if we look at opposing the Nazis during World War II, quite a bit of violence was used. Subsequently, there have been instances where Antifa groups have used different forms of confrontation to stop the organizing.
13: 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Rainbow has been caring for the Twin Cities for 50 years, creating

0: forms of resistance being practiced by trade unionists and activists on the street in Minnesota and conflate that with this concocted criminal terrorist conspiracy. So you can see how there's a long twisted web of misguided conflation to get from Antifa to these charges.
1: With that in mind, how do you see this playing out for the 15 individuals? I mean, without knowing the specifics of every, you know, set of charges that are there, you mentioned that you've seen in other areas some of these cases not sticking, but that it becomes sort of like a financial strain or people become flattened sort of by the charges themselves. What are you noticing?
0: Well, I mean, I'm optimistic that generally speaking, the anti-ICE movement is resilient and will continue beyond charges against this group of activists or that group of activists. For the videos I've seen from Rosen from his press conference suggest that they do not have really demonstrable incidences of physical harm to agents or of plans beyond, of course, protest to obstruct the actions of ICE agents, allegedly. And that seems to me, you know, not as someone who's from Minneapolis and I was in Europe while this all happened, but as something that thousands of people were doing. And I can tell you from being in Europe that the Minnesota protests against ICE really inspired the world and embarrassed Trump. And this is an attempt to fight back when he was embarrassed by the failure of his initiative to clamp down on the state of Minnesota.
1: And what are you going to be watching for, Professor, as we head into the election, you know, the thick of this election cycle and the midterm election? Do you see that this is becoming an increasing talking point, you know, down the ticket, so to speak, or down the ballot?
0: Well, we've seen that in the polls, Trump is not doing well. The majority of his policies are not favorable among the American population. And from the midterm elections, the Republicans are certainly in trouble. And when authoritarian leaders are in trouble, they look for opportunities to concoct emergencies or crises where otherwise maybe there isn't one. So this notion that allegedly there is this well-organized, well-networked terrorist threat in the United States could serve as a pretext for them trying to send more soldiers to the streets, more ICE to the streets, and more use them as a paramilitary force that they're in the process of becoming anyway. So it is very concerning. And if these kinds of charges stick, it wouldn't be too hard for them to equate really kind of bread and butter protest strategies with terrorism and thereby effectively destroy our opportunity to show our opposition to stand in solidarity with migrants and other people under attack by ICE.
1: Professor Bray, thanks so much for your time. Really appreciate it.
0: Thank you very much.
1: Mark Bray is a professor at Rutgers University and the author of Antifa, the Anti-Fascist Handbook.

This weekend is the 50th annual Grandma's Marathon in Duluth, and the weekend celebration also includes live music. So for our Minnesota Music Minute, you're hearing the band Hippocampus with their song Everything at Once. They'll be playing Friday night. Coming up later in the show, we'll talk to the only person who will have ran in all 50 Grandma's Marathons. You'll want to stick around for that.

I'm Nina Moyney. Thanks so much for tuning in to Minnesota Now. We're going to turn to the U.S. Supreme Court, which will soon finish its current term. By late June or early July, the justices will announce their decisions in a handful of high-profile cases. One of those has to do with how law enforcement uses the location data that's collected by tech companies. Investigators use a tool called geofencing to draw a virtual boundary around an area where a crime was committed and find out which phones were nearby. Law enforcement needs a warrant to access this data, but critics say the tactic violates privacy rights. Joining me to explain is Julie Jonas, a law professor.

0: professor at the University of St. Thomas. Thanks for your time this afternoon, Professor.
1: Hi, thanks for having me.
0: For starters, would you just explain a little bit more about how geofencing works in a law enforcement context?
1: Yeah, so I think you explained it for your listeners very well. What a geofence is it allows a fence, in essence, to be drawn around a certain area where and when a crime occurred, and then law enforcement can go to Google and ask Google to tell them the device numbers of any cell phones that were in that area during the time that the crime occurred. Google's, as we all know, Google and other apps are tracking us. Mm-hmm. They're using mapping. You know, some of the tracking that they do is helpful, like mapping apps, but they also do it to deliver us ads. If you have an Android phone or use certain apps, even on an Apple device, that information is being collected and kept by Google in something called a sensor vault. Hmm. Google had indicated around the time the Chaudhry was at the Court of Appeals that they were no longer going to store this information in the sensor vault, but there's no indication that they've actually stopped. Hmm. But Google is kind of interesting as opposed to other data aggregators that we can talk about, in that Google required the government to have a warrant to get at this data. Mm-hmm. So it wasn't that the government on its own said that they needed to go get a warrant, but rather Google said, we're not going to give you access to this data unless you produce a warrant. And then there was sort of a three-step process that Google developed. And in that process, and at that point in time, Google was only requiring a warrant for the first step in the process, mm-hmm. which was to law enforcement would give them, you know, a time that the crime occurred and a parameter, you know, a fence around mm-hmm. that area, and would ask for all the anonymized device numbers of all of the devices that were in that area at the time. Then at the second step, where Google did not require a warrant, law enforcement was allowed to expand that search to basically narrow the devices that they were interested in, because many of the devices that would be in a particular area could be irrelevant. It could be somebody who was just driving through, mm-hmm. Who lived in the area, who worked in the area, who was there for legitimate reasons. So if a device stayed in the area for a longer period of time than the crime occurred, maybe it was a person who worked at the bank, for instance, as mm-hmm. in the Chaudhry case. Or maybe it was someone who was just driving through the area, as in the Contreras-Sanchez case. So that's the third step at which point law enforcement is supposed to, they expand the scope of the search, but they narrow the data. And then once they've narrowed that data and done some additional investigation, they can go to Google again and ask for identifying information on the users, which is certainly their names and their email addresses or Gmail addresses, but could even expand to their search histories.
0: Wow. And I think it's sort of this question now before the U.S. Supreme Court, right, of balancing, helping, I guess, law enforcement. A lot of people hear it and they think, well, hey, why not? You know, if it helps people solve a crime, you know, let's give them all this information. But there are, you know, constitutional rights, there are laws. What are the questions that are before the U.S. Supreme Court as it pertains to people's privacy and just rights?
1: Well, the big issue comes down to, do we have a reasonable expectation of privacy in where we go, in mm-hmm. our locations throughout our day? I think most people would say, yes, we do, that law enforcement can't use our cell phone data, and we all use our cell phones so regularly, mm-hmm. That they can't use that information to track us. Now, of course, it's wonderful as a crime-solving tool, but you can think about other ways where it could be misused to track people to political meetings or to abortion clinics or other healthcare providers. There's been instances of companies who are not perhaps as reliable as Google is, where they sell this data to law enforcement. And they, in one case, they used it to out a Catholic priest who was visiting gay bars. In another case, they were selling this data to the federal government, using a popular Muslim dating website as well as an app that allowed them to know the direction of Mecca when they said their daily prayers. So you can see where this is a very slippery slope.
0: Mm-hmm.
1: I think Google was trying to be careful, but maybe it wasn't quite enough.
0: I wonder if you know about alternatives for law enforcement to get location data, regardless of this ruling. Are there other ways that could preserve more privacy for people?
1: No, the other ways are actually worse for people because law enforcement can buy this data.
0: Right.
1: There are companies out there like Xmode and Safegraph, Fog Data Science, who are selling it to law enforcement. And because law enforcement isn't compelling them to sell it, there's no warrant requirement at all. So oftentimes, defendants and other people don't even know it's happening. There was another situation during COVID where law enforcement actually it was the city of San Jose, in California, used it to determine who was in a church, a cavalry church, that the government determined and had said should be shut because of COVID. Law enforcement used a geofence from a private company, the data that they got from a private company, to determine who was in the church.
0: Yeah, and earlier in the show, I don't know if you caught our interview about yesterday's arrests of some 15 anti-ICE protesters that the government's charged with conspiracy to impede or injure federal officers. And you alluded to how geofencing might be used to collect data on people for various types of activities. Are you concerned about that and in these cases in particular related to protest activity?
1: Absolutely, absolutely. I know that it was also used during the George Floyd protests in Minneapolis to try and ascertain who was in certain areas at certain times. And I suppose, depending on your political persuasion, it was also used during January 6th to determine who had breached the Capitol, who was in the Capitol during that time period, who shouldn't be in there. So it can be used by whatever the government determines they want to pursue.
0: It sounds like this Supreme Court ruling, I mean, as all of the rulings, is going to have maybe implications for a lot of other areas that we've talked about just in our time together. Do you have a sense for where the Supreme Court's leaning on the geofencing case and when that ruling may come?
1: Yeah, I think it will come the end of this term. I don't think that the ruling will be as broad as people would expect. I think Justice Sotomayor really tipped her hand, and I wouldn't be surprised if she had a majority of the court to go with her on this, to simply say that the government, when requesting a geofence from Google, needs to have a warrant at every step, or at least certainly at step three when they ask for that de-anonymized data. And that's what the Minnesota Supreme Court just did in a recent case here, Contreras-Sanchez. You know, the Minnesota Constitution has traditionally granted us more privacy rights than the federal Constitution. And the Minnesota Supreme Court said that law enforcement had to go back to the court at each step to get a warrant to show probable cause for the next step in the warrant to allow, you know, to prevent law enforcement from having unfettered discretion at each of those steps. And I wouldn't be surprised if the Supreme Court said something very similar.
0: All right, Julie Jonas, thanks for sharing your expertise with us. We really appreciate your time.
1: Yeah. Well, thank you so much for having me. Have a nice day.
0: You too. Julie Jonas is a law professor at the University of St. Thomas.
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0: In just a few minutes, NPR Chief Meteorologist Ben Caffey will join me, and we're going to dive deep into your forecast for about the next week or so. First, let's get some national and international news headlines with Emily Rees. Hi, Emily.
3: Hi, Nina. Iran will immediately take steps to reopen the Strait of Hormuz once a tentative deal with the U.S. to end the war is signed. That's according to leaked copies of an interim agreement that officials say broadly matches the document. The accord is due to be signed Friday in Switzerland. It also envisions Iran receiving at least $300 billion to rebuild after the war, and says the U.S. will work to end all American and United Nations sanctions imposed on Tehran if a final agreement addressing Iran's nuclear program is reached. A Senate panel has postponed a confirmation hearing for Intelligence Director nominee Jay Clayton after President Donald Trump directed him not to appear. Trump says he's delaying Clayton's nomination to lead the U.S. intelligence community in a bid to force Congress to act on a voter ID bill lacking enough support for passage. Trump said today he'll keep housing official Bill Pulte as acting director of national intelligence. Democratic and Republican lawmakers opposed Trump's selection of Pulte, citing Pulte's apparent lack of experience in the intelligence field. A Long Island architect who lived a secret life as the Gilgo Beach serial killer has been sentenced to life in prison without parole. Rex Huerman had previously admitted in court to killing 8 women, many of them sex workers. Police discovered the remains of several of the women along a coastal parkway not far from Long Island's Gilgo Beach. Family members of victims delivered emotional statements during the court hearing. The New York Knicks ticker tape parade tomorrow will be a first. They've been NBA champs before in 1970 and 73, but they did not get signature ticker tape parades then. The 70s wins came at a time when then-Mayor John Lindsay had reined in the practice. Current Mayor Zohran Mamdani thinks tomorrow's celebration might be the largest parade in New York City history. The New York ticker tape tradition started in the late 1800s when brokerage firm workers watched parades from windows and flung out the narrow paper used by stock ticker machines. Nina.
0: Thanks, Emily. Mm-hmm. A lot of us had a rainy commute into work this morning, and there's likely much more rain to come during this cool June week we're having. Here to talk about where all this rain is getting us and the weather forecast for the rest of the week is NPR Chief Meteorologist Ben Cathy. Thanks for being here. Happy Wednesday, Ben.
4: Hey, so glad to be here with you, Nina.
0: So we're midway through this week where we're making it. What's the outlook for rain this afternoon and this evening?
4: Well, it's kind of misty right now in the Twin Cities, but a little bit of a pause. Rain is moving its way back into Minneapolis, about 20 miles west of downtown. And the system that we're watching is 150 miles by 150 miles tall and wide. It looks like this fan blade. It's beautiful from space. But between about 2 and 6, we'll have some thunderstorms later on today, and there is even a chance of a couple severe storms.
0: Okay, so the state has been in a drought, though. Is the rain we're getting making much of a dent in that?
4: We're getting some really good efforts from the rain in central parts of Minnesota. So from Morris to Alexandria, St. Cloud, Little Falls, over towards North Branch and the St. Croix River. You know, amounts have been 2 inches, some days alone, and yesterday's numbers are great, but on either end of the state, in the Arrowhead and southwestern Minnesota, we've kind of been hosed, or I guess not hosed, by the rainfall as of late. So the drought is continuing up in that area, and there's even a tiny slice of rock in Pipestone County that is in the third category of drought. The rain right now, it's important to note, will not count towards tomorrow's drought update.
0: Oh, okay. Yep, because those come out once a week. Is there a normal amount of rain that we would get for this time of year?
4: Yeah, this is typically can be one of the wetter times of the year. And farmers, they say they're okay right now, and a lot of them that I've talked to and our teams have talked to. But the deeper soil moisture is what's troublesome, because June is the biggest growth month. It's like the teenage years for plants, right? Like, get these growth spurts and you feel it in your bones. And so we really need that deeper soil moisture, which is really not there. And I talked to the state climatologist, Kenny Blumenfeld, yesterday, and another great meteorologist friend of mine, Daniel Dix, from the Pollution Control Agency. And they're like, there's signs of a drought that are short term and signs that are really long term. And these don't check all the boxes for short term, but we're kind of more concerned about a years long micro drought.
0: I'm curious, too, about mosquito season. I feel like I'm not really feeling them out there yet. What are you hearing?
4: You know what I'm hearing is I heard one in my ear last night when I was going to bed, and I said, oh, no, I'm blaming Clay Masters from All Things Considered, because I just said how good the mosquito numbers were. So the mosquito control group, they just measured it. They treated like 500 acres in the Twin Cities alone by drone. But right now, mosquitoes are 7 times lower than normal for this week. Last week, they were 15 times lower. So they are starting to come back, especially the cattail mosquitoes.
0: Sounds like Clay. Just kidding. So our neighbors in Iowa, I understand, experienced a derecho, or an intense windstorm. I know you love derechos. I'm learning about you. Any chance we could see something like that in Minnesota this summer? What does the climate data you're looking at say about these big wind storms?
4: Yeah, Nina, coming up on the anniversary, not a good anniversary, of the Bemidji blowdown, the huge storm that took down millions of trees in north central parts of Minnesota. There was the 1999 boundary waters derecho, and there could even be one later on today. We're expecting a high and severe threat. I want to be clear, it's not here. It's in Indiana and Illinois. And so the issue is that the new data shows that these derechos could become more commonplace in the months of June and July. So right now is prime season for that, and the one last week could cause a ton of damage. Oftentimes these derechos, which have to be wider or left to right, more than 250 miles long, they will cause billions of dollars with a B in damage. So it's something that we're really focused on in the upper Midwest.
0: Absolutely. So what are you tracking for the forecast for the rest of the week and the weekend? Are we going to see a warm-up at all?
4: We are going to see a warm-up. So just to kind of take you from top to bottom, 2 to 6 o'clock this afternoon is when the storms will be coming through. We're at a level 2 risk in the southeastern corner of the state, mostly for large hail, closer to 5, 6, and 7 o'clock. Tomorrow, it's going to be pretty nice, a little bit of mist, some showers rolling in on Friday, still a little chilly. And then Saturday, some stronger thunderstorms, mostly to just to our southwest in parts of Nebraska, but could clip the southwest corner of the state that actually needs the rainfall. Then heading into Sunday, looking warmer and back to average. So something to look forward to in the coming days, because this has kind of been a taste of April as of late. Yeah. So we need that warmth, but the rain is definitely helping. So.
0: Yeah. All right. Thanks so much, Ben Caffey.
4: Thank you.
0: That's NPR News Chief Meteorologist Ben Caffey.
5: 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I'm NPR News Meteorologist Mandy Faluber. 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
0: Well, did you know that Minnesotans have some of the highest rates of skin cancer in the country? We all know that protecting our skin from the sun can help prevent cancer, but Americans have long had fewer sunscreen options than other parts of the world. Now, for the first time in more than 20 years, the FDA has approved a new sunscreen ingredient called Bemotrizinol, which experts say offers strong sun protection and could make sunscreen easier for people to wear every day. Dr. Ingrid Pulcari is an associate professor of dermatology and pediatrics at the University of Minnesota, and she joins me now to talk about what this could mean for skin cancer prevention. Thanks for your time this afternoon, Doctor.
6: Of course. Happy to be here.
0: I really didn't know that the U.S. had less options than the rest of the world, so I'm excited to learn more about this. Over the years of practicing and teaching and thinking a lot about preventing skin cancer, how big of a deal is this introduction of this ingredient for sunscreen here in the U.S., you think, for public health reasons in general?
6: So I'd say it's a pretty big deal. As you mentioned, we've only had a few different types of sunscreen options, and they all have their limitations. So I think dermatologists agree that this one in particular is exciting because it has some extra advantages over our previously available options.
0: And walk me through what some of those ingredients are and kind of how it's different. What are some of those advantages?
6: Of course. So in the past, we've basically talked about two different types of sunscreen groups. The first is the physical blockers or the mineral blockers. These are things like zinc oxide and titanium dioxide. And these are favorites among dermatologists and especially among pediatric dermatologists like myself because they aren't absorbed into the skin and they're really hypoallergenic. So they're great for kids and adults with sensitive skin. But the pitfall for this type of ingredient is that it's really messy. These are the ones that are kind of white and pasty and are really hard to rub in. The other category is the chemical sunscreens. And these are historically the ones that are the ones that go on clear, they're easier to rub in, et cetera. But the issue with this group of sunscreens is that they can be irritating. So if you have sensitive skin, you might get a rash from the sunscreen. And there's also some concern that some of these types of chemical sunscreens might be absorbed into the bloodstream.
0: And what's the danger there?
6: We don't have any evidence that there's any harm from absorption of sunscreen, but it certainly, you know, brings it to our attention. We wonder if, you know, potentially using too much too often could potentially lead to effects.
0: Yeah, it's like, so, why have something in your bloodstream if you don't need it?
6: Right, yeah. Right. So we can find it there. We don't think it's causing harm, but it does give us some pause.
0: Okay, so what is your dermatology community saying about bemotrizinol in particular? How does it go on, I wonder, if it's, I can't even imagine an alternative to what I've grown up on.
6: Yeah, it's exciting. And the reason is because it has features of those two groups I just described. One of the features is it's hypoallergenic. It doesn't seem to cause irritation in the studies. So we're really excited that this might be a nice option for people with sensitive skin. And the other advantage is that it goes on clear. So it's a bit more elegant. It's not going to be white and pasty. So for that patient with sensitive skin or that young patient, it's likely going to be one of our top recommendations for a sunscreen ingredient.
0: Can you tell us about reapplication? Sometimes it feels like, you know, you're putting on the sunscreen, but it's never enough. And you're like, am I getting an hour out of this? Like, how much protection am I even getting? So what's the situation with this new option?
6: Of course. So most sunscreens are designed to be reapplied about every 2 hours, potentially more often if you're sweating or swimming. But this one in particular is more photostable. And what that means is that the chemical itself doesn't break down when exposed to the sun the way that some other sunscreen ingredients do. So because it's more photostable, we think that the duration may be a bit longer. We'll have to wait and see what the labels show on the products when they actually come to market. Mm-hmm. But our sense is that these are probably going to last a little bit longer than the typical sunscreen.
0: Do you have a sense, doctor, for why so many countries have been using this for decades and the U.S. is only getting to this now? It seems like the U.S. has been a little behind.
6: Yeah, well, the big difference is that the FDA considers sunscreens over-the-counter medications, whereas other countries look at sunscreens like beauty products. So the FDA doesn't regulate beauty products, but it does regulate over-the-counter medications. So there had to be rigorous safety and efficacy studies in order for the FDA to give the stamp of approval on this one. So that's really what it comes down to, is that they were just waiting for the proof that it was safe and effective to give the green light.
0: Do you have a sense for when this would be on the shelves and if it'll be as accessible? I mean, is this considered high end? Is it going to maybe be priced differently? What, do you have a sense for that yet?
6: We don't have a lot of information yet, but rumor has it that this will be hitting store shelves in early September, so not too long from now. And I would certainly be hopeful that we'll find this at all price points. I sense that this is going to pick up quickly and people are going to want this ingredient, so hopefully there'll be lots of different options.
0: And like I noted earlier, which I didn't know this either, Minnesotans have the third highest rate of skin cancer in the country. Why do you think that is? What are some of the risk factors that might be specific to the state of Minnesota?
6: Yeah, I think there's a couple of things. One may just be that there are parts of our state that have people with very fair skin. So sometimes it just comes down to skin type. So if you have a skin type that's more prone to sunburn, that's also the skin type that's more prone to skin cancer. The other thing to consider is that we spend a lot of our time indoors and our skin is covered from the sun and we you know, aren't exposed to it at low levels. So what happens is that we have the first nice spring day and we go outside and we overdo it and we end up with a sunburn. So May in particular is a risky time for that, where we all get back outside and forget that we need to protect our skin from the sun with things like sunscreen.
0: And then you have that specific burn all summer, right?
6: Right. Yes,
0: you're trying
6: exactly
0: to even it out. You've got these.
6: Yep. Those marks are there.
0: So what steps do you suggest for people during the summer? Maybe specifically to people with small children who may have a really hard time with getting them to apply this type of sunscreen, any type of sunscreen for that matter. Do you have any tips for that?
6: Yeah, of course. I mean, I think first of all, just make it a habit, right? So especially if you have young children, teach them that this is something that you do before going outdoors. And it doesn't have to just be sunscreen, right? So we really just want to protect our skin from the sun in any way available. So that often means protective clothing. So even swimsuits or swim shirts are my favorite. Cover up from the sun. Find a cute hat that your child will keep in place. And then of course, that skin that's still exposed, that should get some sunscreen and that should be reapplied. Another thing to consider is choosing your outdoor activities at times where it's not peak sun hours, right? So anything before 10 a.m. or after 3 or 4 p.m., those are safer times to maybe make that trip to the pool.
0: What do you think about sun protective clothing versus the different lotions and just kind of different ways to keep our skin safe?
6: I love sun protective clothing. And the reason is you don't have to reapply the way you have to reapply a sunscreen, right? You just leave it in place. Most of this fabric is really durable. Many manufacturers say you can wash these garments hundreds of times and you still have the sun protective rating. There's numbers that you can look at on the clothing to figure out how protective it is. So just like we have SPF or sun protection factor in sunscreens, there is a rating system called UPF, so UV protective factor in clothing. And we look for something with 30 or higher. So look for that rating and then put that garment on and then you don't have to stress out about reapplying.
0: Do you think just lastly, doctor, that people have to visit a dermatologist more regularly and kind of just keeping up with skin cancer checks and things like that? I feel like that can sometimes fall by the wayside.
6: It certainly can. And I'd say especially for higher risk groups. So if you have a skin type that burns, and especially if you've had many sunburns in your life and you have never had a skin check, that's a really good idea. We know that even just 5 sunburns in a lifetime can double your risk of melanoma. So, you know, it makes a lot of sense to have someone do a really careful check of your skin.
0: All right. Thanks so much for sharing all of your knowledge with us, doctor. We really appreciate your time.
6: You're welcome. Have a good day.
0: You too. That was Dr. Ingrid Polkari, Associate Professor of Dermatology and Pediatrics at the University of Minnesota.
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0: 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Today's song of the day comes from our friend Isaac Yanta, who's at 101.1 FM The River in Winona. Isaac always has some terrific local music to share. What do you have for us today, Isaac?
7: Hey, Nina, greetings from Winona. I've got some more Minnesota music today. Brand new music out of Duluth from Jumpsuit. Jumpsuit just released, it was their debut release, a 4-song EP titled Onesie. And I'm going to show you a song I cannot stop listening to. This is Jumpsuit from Duluth with Cherry Picking.

0: Cherry Picking. I've listened to that song probably 25 times since they released this brand new EP. I'm talking about Jumpsuit out of Duluth, Minnesota, with their new 4-song EP titled Onesie. Again, that was Cherry Picking. I encourage you to listen to the rest of the EP and to make sure you see Jumpsuit live when they are in your area. Thanks so much, Nina. I hope you enjoyed that, and I hope you have a great rest of your afternoon.
1: Oh, you too, Isaac. Thanks so much. That's Isaac Yanta, DJ at 101.1 FM The River in Winona.
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1: I'm Nina Moyney. Thanks again so much for joining us for Minnesota Now. This Saturday, thousands of runners will line up in Duluth for the 50th annual Grandma's Marathon. But only one will be running his 50th Grandma's, too. That's right. John Nasland of Bloomington has run every single Grandma's Marathon in history, and the streak continues this year. He joins me now as he's getting ready for his 50th race. Thanks so much for being with us, John.
7: No, you're welcome.
1: What an amazing accomplishment. Congratulations. I just wonder, you know, you've watched this treasure here in the state of Minnesota really evolve over the last half century. I wonder if you could take us back to the beginning, that first Grandma's Marathon you ran, and what it was like at the time and just kind of how you've seen it grow.
7: Well, there was about 150 runners. It started in Two Harbors, which is where I grew up. So it was a hometown race for me. And I went to school at UMD up in Duluth. So it went from hometown to where I went to school. So a natural event to participate in.
1: Yeah, you're like, I'm going to make that trip anyway. I do wonder where do your passion for running comes from and when you kind of started to really get into that. Were you really little? Was it more teen years?
7: I ran track. I was a pole vaulter when
1: cool.
7: I was in school. So I didn't do a lot of distance running. It was after college, probably a year after, when I just decided I needed to do something on a regular basis. And a friend of mine suggested, he had just run the Boston Marathon, and he said that he thought I would think that would be a fun thing to do. So I started training for it.
1: And over the years, I wonder how that training has evolved.
7: It's a lifestyle. I do it pretty much every day. I pretty much train nonstop since the middle of 1973. So,
1: wow.
7: Yeah, it's just part of who I am.
1: Yeah, I think people wonder, you know, when someone has a passion like that and they are so disciplined as well, like, are there days where you're like, I really don't want to do this today? Is it part discipline and passion?
7: Oh, there's a lot of discipline involved.
1: Mm-hmm.
7: Yeah, I mean, especially in the wintertime.
1: Right.
7: In Minnesota, you know, it's or when you're busy, you know, raising a family or work.
1: Yeah.
7: You're tired. You just try to fit it in.
1: Yeah.
7: It doesn't have to be, a tremendous amount on any particular day, but you just do a little bit so that when you're you have more time, you're capable of doing more without getting hurt.
1: Yeah. Do you prefer to run outside then?
7: I prefer, but
1: yeah.
7: I don't run outside in the wintertime anymore.
1: Sure.
7: It's just it's unpleasant and it's hazardous as far as slipping. And
1: yeah, it can be more treacherous. What are you thinking as you're during the Grandma's Marathon? I wonder, as you're running, are you taking in the scenery? are you trying? It's probably pretty familiar by now. Or like, what is your thought process in terms of just the beautiful environment around you?
7: I'm usually talking with people.
1: Oh,
7: I mean, I'll be, you know, watching the scenery go by and, you know, paying attention to my effort and how much distance I have to go and how do I feel and stuff. But I will strike up conversations with people, ask them where they're from, you know, share stories and such. So
1: do you feel like over the years, do people, have they come to recognize you and cheer you on? Or I wonder if you're running beside someone who it's their first marathon and you're telling them about, you know, your 49th or whatever. What's that conversation like?
7: Typically, I can do the race without anybody knowing who I am.
1: Mm-hmm.
7: So you start the conversation. You know, I'm more interested in, you know, what they're doing and such.
1: Yeah.
7: And you know, occasionally I'll tell them what I've got going on. But mm-hmm. You know, it's more, you know, trying to just get through the day.
1: Yeah. What are the reactions though once you tell people? I mean, I couldn't believe it. I think that's amazing.
7: A few raised eyebrows. But I mean, I've been blessed, you know, not to have gotten waylaid with injury or sickness or et cetera. So there's a certain amount of luck involved to be able to show up every year for this long a time.
1: Yeah, no, that's amazing to just be aware of the ability to be doing this for so long and taking great care of yourself, it sounds like. So you've run every Twin Cities marathon, too, I'm reading here. And you've you mentioned the Boston Marathon, ultra marathons. Is there something different about Grandma's, just being that you're from the area?
7: From the area, familiar with it. They do a fabulous job as far as, taking care of the runners and the entertainment. It's a fun weekend. There's a lot of people that go up just to watch.
1: Yeah.
7: And enjoy the festivities, tremendous music, weekend. So, it's a lot of fun.
1: It's so fun. What are your goals for the race this year? Do they change year to year? Like, what do you think your goal is?
7: This year, because I've been working through an injury, I'm just going to take the bus up and walk, jog back. So talk to people, take my time, make sure I finish. The time is, time's not a factor. Some years when, things are rolling well, I'll be, more aggressive, try to be more competitive and stuff. But this year, I'm just going to enjoy the ride.
1: How do you think over time, just your inner dialogue about running has shifted or changed? I wonder if maybe earlier on in your running career, you were more concerned about, personal records and beating your past records and things like that.
7: It's, being 26 and being 76 are two completely different animals. So, the energy level that you have, pace is not going to be as much of a concern. More now is just enjoy it. Talk to people, have fun.
1: Yeah. Do you have, if you want to share it, a mantra or something you tell yourself, maybe when you're out there and things are starting to get a little bit more difficult and you want to make sure you can keep going?
7: No mantras. Hopefully I'll still have my kids are running it with me this year, so hopefully they're still attached and kind of make jokes about, how miserable everybody feels. But it should be fun. It should be an enjoyable experience.
1: And how long have you been running with family members? That's got to be fun.
7: My kids are 43, 40, and 38. So, we've all run Grandma's Marathon before.
1: You've shared that together. That's so cool. And I have a question here from one of our producers, Alana, who's an avid runner, and she thinks I should definitely ask you, what are you going to eat afterward?
7: probably whatever I want. They have an awards banquet that night, and it's an open buffet, and the,
5: food
7: that thing is fabulous. So you can just foraged to your heart's content.
5: You've earned it. Thank you so much, John. Wishing you just a wonderful weekend ahead with your family. Really appreciate you telling us your story.
7: Okay. Thank you much.
5: Thank you. That was John Naslund running the Grandma's Marathon this Saturday for the 50th time. Tomorrow on Morning Edition, hear reporter Dan Crocker's story commemorating the 50th marathon. That is going to do it for us today. Tomorrow, we're going to talk about top headlines, your weather, and we're going to look ahead to Juneteenth tomorrow at noon.
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10: 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Here's your forecast for the Twin Cities. Today, rain expected and a chance of storms in the afternoon. Highs will be in the upper 60s. Tonight, rain and storms in the evening. Lows will be in the low 50s. Tomorrow, nice and dry with sunshine and highs around 70. Clear skies tomorrow night with a low of 50. And on Friday, Juneteenth, it'll be sunny. Still a chance of showers and storms. Highs will be in the mid-70s.
11: I'm Meghna Chakrabarty. 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The show unites distinct and provocative voices with passionate discussion of the stories that are at the center of what's important in the world today. Patriotism is supposed to be about love of country, but too often it's been used to divide people against each other.
12: Pennsylvania and New England and these places that were really by that point quite aggressively hostile to slavery, they were just told, well, no, it's all in the providence of God and it's all the destiny of this chosen nation. So even at that point, before the Constitution has been ratified, it's been weaponized in favor of just telling people they have to be part of something that morally and ethically they felt uncomfortable with.
11: So who are the real patriots of America's past?
12: You know, the irony is that the people who are doing most to improve this country are the people who've given up on it. You know, it's that they've given up on America, the America that they were taught, but they're actually improving it.
11: I'm Meghna Chakrabarty. Today on Point, is there a right and wrong way to love your country? Stay with us.
4: Live from NPR News in Washington, I'm Lakshmi Singh. President Trump is rounding out his time at the G7 summit in France, where the U.S.'s preliminary deal with Iran to end the war was top of mind. The president went through some of the details of that agreement in a press conference today. NPR's Deepa Shivaram has more.
13: President Trump laid out some of the broad strokes of his preliminary agreement with Iran at the press conference. Trump said Iran will, quote, work closely with the U.S. to turn over the enriched nuclear material that's buried in facilities deep in the earth.
14: When we have a chance, we'll do it. But in the meantime, we have cameras on every inch of it. Nobody can do it. And if they do, we'll hit them with Patriots. That's all.
13: He said the two sides would begin the technical discussions on the nuclear issues immediately. Any economic relief for Iran as a result of the deal, Trump said, will be based on merit, and it won't come from the U.S., though he says other nations may be able to invest in Iran. Deepa Shivaram, NPR News.
4: The Federal Reserve has voted to hold its benchmark interest rates steady. The decision comes as other central banks around the world have been raising rates in response to a wartime jump in energy prices. The new chairman of the Federal Reserve, Kevin Warsh, is set to hold his first news conference this afternoon since taking charge of the central bank. A tropical storm brewing off the Gulf Coast is dousing Texas and Louisiana. NPR's Debbie Elliott reports Tropical Storm Arthur is the first named storm of the Atlantic hurricane season.
15: Tropical storm warnings are posted from High Island, Texas to Morgan City, Louisiana. Forecasters with the National Hurricane Center say Arthur will bring tropical storm force winds near 40 miles an hour, along with heavy rainfall and coastal flooding to Texas and Louisiana. Flash flooding is is also possible as the storm moves eastward into Mississippi, Alabama, Georgia, and the Florida Panhandle. The city of New Orleans is distributing sandbags for residents to brace for flooding. Gusty winds from Arthur have caused scattered power outages in and around Galveston, Texas, and the storm's also churning up rough surf, prompting marine warnings in the Gulf. Debbie Elliott, NPR News.
4: Self-confessed Cocoa Beach serial killer is getting life in prison without parole. Rex Huerman was sentenced today for murders dating back to 1993. In April, he admitted to strangling to death 8 sex workers, dumping parts of their remains across Long Island. The judge, Timothy Mazzai, assailed Huerman.
16: You're a disgusting and despicable small man, if you're a man at all. And you're a coward.
4: The victim's relatives were in the courtroom at the time and allowed to speak directly to their loved one's killer. Huerman said little in court. His ex-wife and 2 grown children did not attend his sentencing. This is NPR News.
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10: For NPR News in Twin Cities, I'm Emily Reese. A Minnesota legal expert says he believes Tuesday's federal charges against 15 protesters in the state are meant to do more than intimidate. University of St. Thomas law professor Mark Osler says the 94-page indictment document includes details and narrative beyond what's required.
17: Who this one is speaking to, I think, is kind of important. This is the language that's used, what they focus on, a lot of Instagram posts and things like that. They're not speaking to Minnesota jurors. I think this is speaking to Fox News. They're trying to get the attention of the right-wing media, and I'm sure they will.
10: The federal charges filed Tuesday accuse the protesters of conspiracy to impede or injure federal officers during the immigration enforcement surge. A Minneapolis City Council committee voted to support a 6-month pause on building new data centers with an exemption for smaller downtown projects. The full city council imposed a temporary moratorium in May. The Business, Housing and Zoning Committee heard public comments yesterday. Maria Hart represents the North Star chapter of the Sierra Club and says she supports the moratorium because of the environmental impacts of data centers.
18: We aren't saying no to data centers anywhere. It may be that some make sense in some parts of the city, but right now, Minneapolis does not have the proper rules in place.
10: The committee voted 5-1 to recommend the moratorium be approved by the full council, which will have a final vote next week. City staff also are drafting permanent regulations. The U.S. Attorney for Minnesota says the fatal shootings of Renee Good and Alex Preddy by federal agents during the immigration enforcement surge in Minneapolis remain under investigation. It's been more than 5 months since Good was killed in South Minneapolis, nearly 5 months since Preddy was fatally shot. At a news conference yesterday announcing those indictments, U.S. Attorney Dan Rosen was asked about the status of the investigations into the Preddy and the Good shootings.
19: Those investigations are ongoing. They are ongoing in the way that proper federal law enforcement investigations ought to proceed. They will proceed to their completion, and they'll proceed to their completion in the proper pace and at the proper time.
10: Rosen didn't say which agencies are handling those investigations and did not give a timeline. In the Twin Cities, it is 64 degrees right now, 53 in Duluth, in Moorhead, 66. 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
11: This is On Point. I'm Meghna Chakrabarty.
20: Hello, this is Denny, and yes, indeed, I consider myself a patriot.
21: I do consider myself an American patriot.
22: I'm a patriot because of my long-held belief in the idea of America, the fact that we believe in people's rights, that we believe in equality, the fact that we are tolerant of one another.
23: As a mixed-race Alaska Native woman, I will not call myself patriotic.
24: I would describe myself as a reluctant patriot, a principled patriot, a pained patriot.
25: I don't call myself a patriot. Even though as a middle-aged, middle-class white woman, the U.S. has always been really good to me and my family, I just can't believe in a country that talks about justice, equality, equal rights, but whose actions say the opposite.
26: I'm ashamed of this country, and I'm seriously thinking about moving elsewhere.
27: I think patriot has almost become a dirty word in a lot of my circles. When I hear patriot, I think of a January 6th rioter.
20: I think the biggest thing that my dad taught me was that he fought in Vietnam for the right to be discerning of our government, the right to critique our government.
0: I love my country much the way I love my family and friends. If I see somebody doing something that will harm themselves or others, I speak up.
1: My parents came here after the fall of Saigon. So as a child of refugees, I can honestly say that I owe the United States a debt of gratitude that goes beyond patriotism in that the United States literally saved my family's lives.
2: I do not consider myself to be patriotic, not for lack of wanting to be proud to be American, but for lack of examples right now of ways that I should be proud of our country.
3: In this current moment, with all the divisions that we're feeling, I do maintain hope that we can get through this, and it's through looking back at America and what it has gone through that I'm able to see that and want to fight for that.
11: So you just heard from On Point listeners Denny Galloway, Jack Stark, Tim Hoffman, Savannah Hensel, Jim Mustakia, Lori Lobenstein, Lulu Sherry, Daniel Mata, Larry Hamberlin, Tony Wynn, Eric Silva, and Zachary Silberman, hailing from Kentucky, Maryland, Ohio, Washington State, Texas, Massachusetts, Louisiana, Oregon, New York, Colorado, and North Carolina. Well, as we approach the 250th anniversary of the formation of the United States, we've been looking at different ways to think about the idea of America. And firmly embedded into that idea or those ideas is the concept of patriotism. After all, Revolutionary War militias fighting the British were broadly known as patriots. But the word has also had very complex connotations, not just now, even back then, 250 years ago. In the years leading up to the Revolutionary War, the word patriot was often pejoratively used to describe seditious rebels battling against the monarchy. But those same rebels later co-opted the phrase and proudly made it their own. But that then immediately made the next question rise up. Who was a true patriot? What did it mean exactly, even back then? Thomas Paine offers us a fascinating view into how fraught those questions were, even in December of 1776, when he famously wrote, quote, "These are the times that try men's souls. The summer soldier and the sunshine patriot will, in this crisis, shrink from the service of their country." So a word that broadly means a person who loves their country, which should be a uniting force, has, since this nation's origin, also been one that's just as frequently been used to divide fractious Americans against themselves. And in that, we have been consistent for 250 years. And this is why Dominic Erdozain's new book is so fascinating, because he writes about that particularly American trait of patriotism in To Love a Country, The Problem of Patriotism in America. And he joins us today from On Point Station WABE in Atlanta, Georgia. Dominic, welcome to On Point.
5: Thank you very much. It's a pleasure to be here.
11: What drew you to the idea of wanting to take a deeper look at patriotism as it sort of lives and breathes and battles against itself in America?
5: Well, there's some fascinating perspectives in your array of excerpts at the start there, which really resonate with me, in that phrase, a pained patriot, and then those who sort of see it as a word that's tainted and associated with January the 6th. I think since living here, I felt that there were two kinds of constitutions. Almost, there's a written constitution with all its checks and balances and its concern for equality before the law, etc. And then there's a kind of unwritten constitution of sort of preeminence or entitlement. And I think when I was researching my book on guns, I fell in love with the sort of sophistication of people like James Madison talking about human dignity and yet human fallibility, that, you know, if men were angels, no government would be necessary. And then patriotism comes along and says, well, actually, we are the angels. I felt that there was this higher law that kind of over human fallibility, that, you know, if men were angels, no government would be necessary. And then patriotism comes along and says, well, actually, we are the angels. I felt that there was

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2: On the next Fresh Air, an inside look at Donald Trump's campaign to acquire Greenland. 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In a new article, Taub reveals some key players in the effort and its impact on our European allies. Join us.
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3: 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Here's your forecast for the Twin Cities. Today, rain expected and a chance of storms in the afternoon. Highs will be in the upper 60s. Tonight, rain and storms in the evening. Lows will be in the low 50s. Tomorrow, nice and dry with sunshine and highs around 70. Clear skies tomorrow night with a low of 50. And on Friday, Juneteenth, it'll be sunny, still a chance of showers and storms. Highs will be in the mid-70s.
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7: Welcome to NewsHour from the BBC World Service. I'm Sean Lay. The United States has published what it says is the text of its Memorandum of Understanding with Iran, due to be signed later this week.
8: We are getting a major shift in the strategic balance of the Middle East, and it's not in Israel's favor, and I suspect most of the Gulf countries would start to look differently at Iran.
7: Could Iran become the region's new superpower? We'll hear why Russia, which generates oil of its own, now faces importing it. Carlo Ginzburg, a pioneer of microhistory, has died. We'll find out exactly what that is. And the extraordinary collaboration between filmmaker Steven Spielberg and composer John Williams.
9: The shark didn't work in Jaws, but Williams' music absolutely made us believe it did. And ever since then, I think that's what Spielberg has been going to Williams for.
7: All that after the news.
10: Live from NPR News, I'm Lakshmi Singh. At the G7 summit in France, senior Trump administration officials have unanimously read to reporters the entire war-ending memorandum of understanding the U.S. says it has with Iran. According to the framework, both sides agree to permanently stop military operations on all fronts and take measures to reopen the Strait of Hormuz. The officials say the U.S. agrees to lift its sanctions once a final deal is in place and both sides figure out what to do about Iran's stockpile of enriched uranium. They've got at least 60 days to negotiate a final agreement. Monitoring President Trump's remarks at the G7's conclusion, NPR's Greg Myrie says the president also addressed Iran regime change.
11: Trump said, as I wrote down here in my notes, he said, I didn't do this for regime change, but I think this is regime change. The first group of people were killed. The second group of people was killed. So we have a third group. So he, as he's been throughout, as he's been very fuzzy on this point, whether he wants regime change, whether there has been regime change.
10: NPR's Greg Myrie reporting. Faced with the highest inflation in more than 3 years, the Federal Reserve held its benchmark interest rates steady this afternoon. NPR's Scott Horsley reports policymakers hinted their next move could be a rate hike.
12: President Trump is hoping that the new Fed chairman will oversee lower interest rates, but with a wartime spike in energy prices pushing inflation in the wrong direction, lower rates will have to wait. Updated forecasts from Fed policymakers show they no longer expect to cut their benchmark rate by a quarter percentage point this year, as they did in March. Instead, the average committee member is now projecting a quarter point rate increase. Consumer prices in May were up 4.2% from a year ago. That's the biggest annual increase since 2023. While gas prices have come down in recent weeks, they're still about a dollar a gallon higher than when the U.S. launched its war with Iran. Scott Horsley, NPR News, Washington.
10: The U.S. Department of Education says it is offloading one of its signature responsibilities to another federal agency. NPR's Corey Turner says protecting students' civil rights will gradually become the job of the Justice Department.
13: The Education Department's Office for Civil Rights, known as OCR, investigates discrimination in schools. On Tuesday, the Trump administration announced a partnership to move that work to the Department of Justice. OCR has been a prime target of efforts to dismantle the Education Department. Hundreds of attorneys there have been fired, then many were unfired but paid not to do their work, before finally returning to work as families' civil rights complaints mounted. Ken Marcus, who ran OCR during Trump's first term, said, quote, "If done right, this change could mark a critical step forward for students." But Catherine Lehman, who ran OCR under Presidents Obama and Biden, called the move a terrible idea. Corey Turner, NPR News.
10: This is NPR.
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3: For NPR News in the Twin Cities, I'm Emily Reese. Charges are now filed against a man who allegedly fired at law enforcement officers and sparked an hours-long standoff in Minneapolis last week, Andrew Krieger reports.

0: All of the UK's main political parties pledge to stop the boats. Farage calls for mass deportations. If an immigrant is in the news suspected of a crime, Farage often mobilizes protests.
1: Stop their boats! Stop their boats!
0: That sometimes morph into riots, even attacks on people of color. O'Byrne says her constituents resent being called far-right or racist.
2: A lot of the white working class, especially the men, sometimes feel like they're being demonised for just wanting to preserve their ways, their culture, and they feel like other people are being put before them because they're seeing boatloads of young men arriving every day.
0: Now, there are very few immigrants in Wigan itself, and yet...
3: Stop the boats, you will hear that wherever you go. Because it's about the perception, isn't it? And social media, which is a source of people's information these days.
0: Local historian Jim Meehan walks past the shuttered old office of the Wigan Observer newspaper, past relics of a Victorian era when prosperity meant ornate public libraries, colleges, bathhouses.
3: This used to be the entrance to a ladies' tea room.
0: Meehan says there's a perception here that immigration dilutes England's culture.
3: Nostalgia is a very powerful emotion, and politicians are tapping into that emotion.
0: All of this is the backdrop for a special election here that could decide this country's future. The mayor of nearby Manchester, Andy Burnham,
4: cheers, lad,
0: is running for a vacant seat in Parliament, representing the Makerfield district that includes parts of Wigan. He's polling neck and neck with a candidate from Farage's Reform Party named Rob Kenyon. Reform has swept municipal elections here. Burnham says his Labour Party can change that. He pledges to reverse
4: the deindustrialisation, the draining away of economic, social and political power.
0: If Burnham wins, he wants to then challenge the deeply unpopular Starmer as Labour Party leader and as Prime Minister, and halt Reform's momentum nationally. In towns like this that are the equivalent of the Rust Belt.
5: This is the heartland. It's where the working man is and the working woman is. It's where the factories were.
0: Lem Cissé is a renowned British poet who grew up in Wigan. He marvels at all the attention his hometown is getting.
5: This is like a little village in upstate New York that nobody's ever mentioned becoming national news. And this is a temperature gauge.
0: A gauge of how much working class voters here may be able to change the course of British politics. Lauren Freyer, NPR News in Wigan, England.
6: You're listening to All Things Considered on NPR News. I'm Clay Masters. We're going to check in a little early today with our chief meteorologist, Ben Cathy, just because we've got some severe possible weather. We've got a watch in southeast Minnesota, and we just make sure we can set things off on the right foot. Ben Cathy, give us an update here.
7: Yeah, severe thunderstorm watch for Red Wing, Austin, Rochester, the Twin Cities. Clay, it was so dark a few minutes ago in the studio, too, but outside... that it turned all of the street lamps on here around St. Paul before the thunder started. A quick passing wave of downpours, some really heavy rain possible in the southeastern end of the state, those towns that I just mentioned, and some hail possible. Thankfully, knock on wood, that we haven't had any damage reports and no flooding reports that have reached me yet. There's still some storms growing in the I-94 corridor, but overall I would expect that severe thunderstorm watch to be dropped a little bit earlier, maybe a little closer to dinner time.
6: Okay, yeah, and you go to nprnews.org and it looks like we've got the radar up kind of front and center. Northern Minnesota, though, looking pretty clear right now for a lot of it.
7: Yeah, unfortunately, I mean, they need the rainfall, and they've been missing out. The I-94 corridor, yet again, day after day, Alexandria, Morris, St. Cloud, Alexandria, Morris, St. Cloud. They've been getting a whole heck of a lot of rainfall, but not much up towards the Arrowhead. And then on the opposite side of the state, the far southwest, there were a few showers, but mostly missing out in places like Laverne. And I was talking to Hannah Wong from our team down there, and she's been meeting with a lot of farmers, and it's still very dry deeper into the soil in that area.
6: Yeah, anything else to know just about the next couple of days?
7: Tomorrow's going to be cooler. Should be a beautiful day. Just an isolated chance of a shower. On Friday, we've got the Saints, St. Paul Saints, continuing their homestand along with the Grandma's 5K in Duluth. We do expect some rainfall for the second half of the day into Friday night, especially in northern Minnesota. But the half marathon

0: It's All Things Considered on NPR News. I'm Clay Masters. Thanks so much for being with us. We've seen some rain in the Twin Cities. Right now, it's sunny out my window in downtown St. Paul, 62 degrees. Duluth right now getting some light rain at 54 degrees. Fergus Falls, 68. St. Cloud has 65 degrees with a partly sunny sky. In Rochester right now, it is partly sunny and 66 degrees.
1: 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Chloe Mao, the new head of editorial content at Vogue in the U.S., has some thoughts.
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0: You can hear Morning Edition later, well, tomorrow. I guess that still counts as later. It airs from 4 to 9 here on this NPR News station. Kathy Werzer will have NPR News and weather. Luigi Mangione will assert a psychiatric defense at his state murder trial in the killing of Minnesotan and United Healthcare CEO Brian Thompson. You can read more about this over at nprnews.org. A judge said that Mangione's lawyers have informed him that they will attempt to show that he was suffering from extreme emotional disturbance at the time of the shooting. It's All Things Considered, 349.
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0: This is All Things Considered on NPR News. I'm Clay Masters. The cost for extending the Metro Blue Line from downtown Minneapolis to Brooklyn Park has recently increased by $336 million, with a price tag of $3.58 billion. The extension of this light rail transit line is looking to become one of the most expensive public works projects in the state's history. And some lawmakers are trying to call it off. Republican Representative John Kosnick of Lakeville co-chairs the State Transportation Finance Policy Committee in the House. He's been vocal about stopping the extension, even though most of it has already been designed. He joins us now on the line. Representative, thanks for being here.
5: Yeah, good afternoon, Clay.
0: So the project was originally supposed to cost $1 billion. Can you explain the increase?
5: Well, over time, you're going to have construction cost increase on that, and as we have found out recently, as the designing of the line has come near completion, about 90% done, more of the details come forward. Recently, the legislature, in a bipartisan fashion across the aisle, wanted to get more data and input on different alternatives. And so we asked for an alternatives analysis. And the report came out recently that says, we can, for a small percentage of $3.6 billion, actually do an arterial bus rapid transit in the area for $120 million instead of $3.6 billion.
0: Yeah, and according to the report you mentioned by the Met Council, turning away from the light rail project would add years to the project timeline, not to mention the majority of the plan is already designed. I mean, with all that in mind, do you still believe the alternative is a better option?
5: I do. One of the things that we need to recognize is that even if you go forward with a light rail train extension, that is years, probably 3 years or more, before even federal funding would be committed. And so there is no concern of a real delay if we switch to busing, because the train or busing is a number of years away.
0: Now, the project states that it would connect historically underserved communities in North Minneapolis to the region's jobs and education centers. Any kind of concern that scrapping the project would disproportionately impact communities of color that have fewer transit options available to them? Or is it you think that gap can be met by busing?
5: Well, that's a great question. And one of the reasons I became more interested in this is because people in the West Broadway community and Robbinsdale, Crystal, but in North Minneapolis neighborhood communities have reached out to us saying that their concerns haven't been heard by the planning organization, the Met Council and Hennepin County. And in the report, they're talking about a one seat option to go from Brooklyn Park to the airport and the Mall of America. And what it really does is skips right over North Minneapolis that could use more economic stimulus. And so the busing not only would do that better, but also not bifurcate a very fragile West Broadway business corridor. And similar within Robbinsdale, their beautiful downtown area, they're very concerned about the disruption to their businesses through construction on a years that it would take to do a train. So ironically, those concerns of North Minneapolis residents for affordable housing that would be displaced, businesses that would likely not survive the disruption of construction, they've come to me to advocate for busing options that are less expensive, serve their needs better, and does not disrupt their communities.
0: Representative John Kosnick of Lakeville, thank you so much for joining us.
5: Yeah, thanks for the interest, and follow up anytime.
0: Hennepin County has issued a statement in support of the light rail extension, saying the recent study, quote, clearly shows light rail is the right choice for this corridor. NPR News has reached out to the Hennepin County Commissioner for an interview. That interview remains open. On the edge of South Dakota's Black Hills, something plain, everyday, and still valuable is hidden in the ground. It's not oil or minerals. It's the traces of women who toiled at a Western outpost more than a century ago. South Dakota Public Radio's C.J. Keene has more from a site near the town of Sturgis.
6: Before you ask Dr. Tony Cruz, professor of archaeology at the University of South Dakota, the answer is...
7: no. Indiana Jones is the polar opposite of what we're doing.
6: Cruz and his team of students and archaeologists are digging at a site called Soapsuds Row, more on the name in the moment. For what it's worth, in the day I spent with them, we didn't run away from a single giant boulder, and we failed to find the Ark of the Covenant. He says real archaeology is more analytical, measured, and meticulous than what's shown on screen.
7: This is like more notes than Indiana Jones and his dad and all of his crew members took in all the movies combined. It's in Avery's notebook from field school so far.
6: Avery is one of Cruz's students. He says her attention to detail is important when working 5 centimeters at a time. Inside each scoop of dirt could be a story.
7: That kind of provides a time capsule. Most of our diagnostic artifacts from the excavation have dated to like the 1890s or early 1900s.
6: Soapsuds Row was a mundane but critical piece of life at Fort Meade. The fort was a remote outpost of the U.S. Army 7th Cavalry, that storied unit commanded by General George Armstrong Custer and routed at the Battle of Little Bighorn in 1876. There's not much recorded history about the women of Soapsuds Row. A report from 1878 lists 9 of them and 21 of their children. Now, more than a century later, we look for traces of life at the site.
7: Our hypothesis, based on historical data, like photographs, maps, other historical information, is that this was one of the structures where the laundresses that were a part of the row resided. Now that's our hypothesis.
6: The laundresses, women and possibly their children, cleaned the uniforms for the troops stationed at Fort Meade. Just some of the uncounted women history has often ignored or forgotten. Their historical footprint, though, has survived in artifacts buried in a rancher's field. Metal buttons for shaving kits, pieces of the stove they cooked dinner on, and the bottles that they drank out of.
8: You're standing somewhere where someone once stood a long, long time ago.
6: That's Jay Jones, a junior college student working on the dig.
8: People are such fascinating beings, and it's like everybody's so different. It's almost like a puzzle, you know? It's like you have this, it's hard to describe just being able to like have that connection, but it's definitely an important feeling to have.
6: One recovered item, though the research isn't complete on it yet, could be a woman's clothing clip or bra clasp. Ryan Hemphill is a sophomore student. They say these puzzle pieces help them see the past in color.
9: Every morning you put your clothes on and you have to clip and you have to button, you have to zip, you have to do whatever you need to do to put your clothes on. And sometimes I feel like when you're digging, it's kind of like, oh, this is just dirt. This is like, it's just getting through it. But then when you find something like that, that makes it feel very real. You don't consider the importance of your clothes until you're holding a clip that could be over 100 years old.
6: As the group prepares for a water break, Cruz says the work can lead to engaging careers. student archaeologists have a surprisingly diverse set of work options, ranging from traditional in-the-dirt roles to other positions.
7: We've had a lot of students who've done this field school at University of South Dakota and majored in anthropology go on to either pursue archaeology at the graduate level or receive a full-time position working for the private sector, state sector, or the federal sector.
6: As I walk back towards my car and scan the acres of grassland around me, I wonder about the possibilities that lie just a few inches below the surface. After some 20,000 years of human life in North America, there are still untold, hidden prizes to uncover. 5 centimeters at a time. For the Upper Midwest Newsroom, I'm CJ Keene in Western South Dakota.
0: 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Currently, temperatures across the state primarily in the 60s. Grand Marais, though, 46 degrees. 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
0: 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There is a severe thunderstorm watch for southeastern Minnesota that includes the southern Twin Cities until 8 p.m. Right now, it is 62 degrees. For tonight, mostly cloudy with a chance of rain and a slight chance of thunderstorms early in the evening, then a slight chance of rain late in the evening. Lows will be in the lower 50s. President Trump is touting his preliminary deal to end the war with Iran while acknowledging that there are many issues left to hash out.
12: If it doesn't get done in 60 days, that's all right. We go back to bombing. You know, I don't want to do that because it's so good. But we might have to.
0: This is All Things Considered on NPR News with Elsa Chang and Scott Detrow on the coasts. I'm Clay Masters in the Twin Cities. Coming up, more from Trump's press conference today in France. Also, the Obama Presidential Center opens this week, but it is not an official presidential library. And we take a look at the latest on the Minnesotans arrested for conspiracy to impede or injure federal officers during Operation Metro Surge. First, we're going to get this news headline break from NPR and Minnesota Public Radio News with Emily Reese. It's 4:01.
13: Live from NPR News in Washington, I'm Ryland Barton. The terms of a ceasefire between the U.S. and Iran are now public. NPR's Quill Lawrence reports they would reopen the Strait of Hormuz and end hostilities between the U.S., Iran, Israel, and Hezbollah.
14: A senior Trump administration official whom reporters agreed not to identify read out the memorandum of understanding that is expected to be signed soon. It would reopen the Strait of Hormuz to oil tankers, an urgent economic and political priority as oil and other commodities have surged in price. Iran could begin to sell its own oil, and billions of dollars in frozen Iranian assets could be released if subsequent agreements, like Iran ending its nuclear weapons program, are followed. The official also said if Iran doesn't live up to its end, the U.S. could easily resume bombing. Israel is not a party to the agreement, but it could be a spoiler if Washington cannot restrain the Israeli government from attacking Iran's proxy force in Lebanon. Quill Lawrence, NPR News.
13: With inflation at its highest level in more than 3 years, the Federal Reserve held its benchmark interest rate steady today, and the Fed hinted its next move could be a rate increase. It was the first rate decision under the leadership of the new Fed chairman, Kevin Warsh. President Trump expressed disappointment in the decision today.
12: Just keeps the country down, you know, so it's so unusual. But we have a very good guy over there now, so I'm guided by what he wants.
13: Trump nominated Warsh in hopes he would push for lower interest rates, but a wartime spike in energy prices has pushed rate cuts off the table for now. Luigi Mangione will assert a psychiatric defense at his murder trial for the killing of UnitedHealthcare CEO Brian Thompson. Mangione's lawyers told the court they will attempt to show that he was suffering from, quote, extreme emotional disturbance at the time of the occurrence. If a jury agrees, it could convict him of manslaughter instead of murder, meaning he'd be sentenced to less time in prison. The cost to rent an apartment was down in May, 1.5% from a year ago, according to a new report from Realtor.com. NPR's Stephen Basaha says that's due to an apartment construction boom.
15: The U.S. built more than 600,000 apartments in 2024, the most in almost 40 years. That's caused a jump in vacancies and deals for renters. Mason Coman's got 2+ months of free rent to move into his Nashville area apartment.
16: I even saw some places doing 3 months, 3.5 months free.
15: But other cities still have a housing shortage. Like when Chloe Trubb toured a Chicago apartment and was told there were 12 other showings lined up after her.
17: I'm like, 12? He goes, it's a rat race out there. And I go, exactly what I've been saying, like, you know.
15: Realtor.com reports rent is still up 17% since pre-pandemic times. Zillow puts that rent hike even higher at 37%. Stephen Basaha, NPR News.
13: U.S. stocks dropped today on speculation the Fed may raise interest rates this year to keep a lid on inflation. This is NPR News.
18: 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Starring Michael Fassbender, Jeffrey Wright, Jodie Turner-Smith, and Richard Gere. All episodes of The Agency streaming June 21st on Paramount+. This is NPR.
19: For NPR News in the Twin Cities, I'm Emily Reese. The latest U.S. Department of Agriculture crop growth survey has some good news for state farmers. Shows that 81% of the state's corn is rated as good to excellent, up from 80% last week. Similarly, 80% of the state's soybeans are rated in good to excellent condition. That's a jump of 3% from last week. Although much of Minnesota is facing drought conditions, the USDA survey indicates that 75% of the state's topsoil moisture is rated adequate or shows a surplus. A Minneapolis City Council committee has voted in favor of a 6-month pause on building new data centers in the city with an exemption for smaller downtown projects. The Business, Housing, and Zoning Committee heard public comment on the moratorium yesterday from interest groups, residents, and businesses. Jake Pettit represents the Minneapolis Pipefitters Union and opposes the moratorium.
20: Data centers provide thousands of work hours for our members in family-sustaining careers that offer industry-leading wages, healthcare, retirement benefits, and apprenticeship training opportunities.
19: The full city council temporarily approved the moratorium in May and will have a final vote on it next week. In the meantime, city staff are working on drafting permanent data center regulations. Slow but steady, gas and diesel prices continue to fall in Minnesota. AAA reports the average price of regular gas in the state today is about $3.82 a gallon, down a couple cents from yesterday and about 60 cents over the past month. Diesel is averaging about $4.92 a gallon in Minnesota today. That's a drop of nearly 50 cents from a month ago. But for both gas and diesel, those averages remain well above the prices seen at this time last year. In sports, the St. Paul Saints and Omaha Storm Chasers were rained out this afternoon. There's a joke in there somewhere at CHS Field. Those two teams will play a doubleheader tomorrow. Game one starts at about 5 o'clock. Both games are 7-inning games. And game two will start about a half hour after game one is done. It's NPR News.
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22: 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I'm Scott Detrow in Washington.
23: And I'm Elsa Chang in Culver City, California. President Trump both hailed and defended his new preliminary agreement with Iran. In a press conference at the end of the G7 summit in France, the president boasted that the new agreement ensures that Iran will never have a nuclear weapon, while also warning that he may resume strikes if Iran, quote, misbehaves.
12: If they don't honor that, we'll probably go back to bombing them until they honor it, you know? It's amazing what bombs can do.
23: While the president talked in broad strokes, another U.S. official read the full text out loud to a separate group of reporters on the condition of anonymity. NPR White House correspondent Franco Ordonez was in the room for the press conference in Evian, France. Hi, Franco.
1: Hey, awesome.
23: Okay, so this trip was only, what, barely 2 days or a little more than that, but it seems like there was a lot packed in. I'm just curious, like, how well did it seem like President Trump handled this whole quick turnaround from the UFC fights, which were just on Sunday, right?
1: Yeah, I mean, I think there's really no doubt that it was an ambitious schedule. You know, as a reporter traveling with him, I can tell you that sleep was pretty hard to come by.
23: I'm so sorry.
1: But, you know, this president, though, Elsa, is known for not sleeping much, really.
23: Yeah.
1: And he did have a mix of meetings every day. I mean, including with the French president, with Gulf leaders, also with the Ukrainian president, Volodymyr Zelensky. But really, in the opener of his press conference today, I mean, he kind of meandered, you know, going from Joe Biden's favorite ice cream to disparaging Iranian culture while comparing himself favorably to former President Herbert Hoover.
12: But the one I always thought of, Herbert Hoover, and he caused it. He raised taxes too fast and he raised interest rates too fast, all at the same time. And it caused the Great Depression.
1: And all this came as he was trying to basically sell his Iran framework.
23: Huh. Okay. Well, let's talk about this framework. How much more clarity did President Trump offer on this agreement?
1: Yeah, it was pretty striking how much Trump's public promises do not appear to be backed up by the text of the agreement. I mean, while it says Trump or Iran will never procure or develop nuclear weapons, you know, they've said that before. And from there, it gets really more aspirational, more into generalities. I mean, just as an example, the framework says the two sides agreed to discuss the issue of uranium enrichment, and that they've also agreed to resolve the disposition of the enriched material that's still buried in the mountain. The White House insists that Iran has agreed to destroy the enriched material, but that's not quite so clear in the text. And like many things with Trump, I mean, he speaks in such strong declaratives, while the framework really is a lot of TBD. You know, it's just to be determined.
23: Also, like, Trump lashed out at former President Obama's 2015 nuclear deal. Why do you think Trump is so obsessed with that comparison?
1: Yeah, he brought up the Obama deal repeatedly through the summer. I mean, Trump has been fixated on Obama for years. I mean, constantly comparing his own record against Obama's. And look, Trump is a big consumer of media, as we know, and the airwaves have really been full of people, full of experts comparing, you know, these two deals, particularly because Trump ripped up the 2015 agreement, saying it was too weak.
23: Right.
1: So it's obvious for people to try to compare the two, which actually is hard right now since all Trump has is more of a framework.
23: Okay. Well, finally, I mean, maybe it's a little too early to talk about Trump's legacy right now, but what impact do you think this war with Iran will have on Trump's presidency, or at least how it's remembered?
1: Yeah, I think historians are going to ask, what did the U.S. get for this war? I mean, what you have now is a slow reopening of the strait and a negotiation on a nuclear front. And that's basically where we were before. So much of the scrutiny going forward is going to be on what was the U.S. get for all the bombing, for the loss of more than a dozen troops, and the U.S. economy taking a big hit.
23: That is NPR's Franco Ordonez. Thank you, Franco.
1: Thank you, Elsa.
22: The Obama Presidential Center will be dedicated tomorrow in Chicago. It isn't technically a presidential library, but instead a massive campus with gardens, playgrounds, basketball courts, and an 8-story tall museum tower. NPR senior political correspondent Tamara Keith takes us through the museum.
2: It makes sense that the life and career of former President Barack Obama is at the heart of this museum. But his story is far from the only one it tells.
3: So when you walk in, it doesn't begin with President Obama's time in office because he said, I stand on a lot of shoulders of people who came before me.
2: That's Valerie Jarrett, CEO of the Obama Foundation. She's talking about the first exhibit in the museum called Toward a More Perfect Union. It's an optimistic idea about America's founding and future that Obama often included in his speeches.
3: It begins with the history of our country, the Declaration of Independence, the suffrage movement, slavery, Reconstruction, the civil rights movement, all of the different ways in which ordinary people brought about the change that led to his presidency.
2: Further into the museum, there's a large section dedicated to Obama's 2008 presidential campaign.
4: And just dozens and dozens and dozens of campaign buttons. I think some of these are probably unofficial campaign buttons, truth be told. Brought Obama, which is a Wisconsin-themed button that includes a photo of a brat sausage.
2: 440 buttons, to be exact. A short documentary-style video takes people back to election night 2008.
24: I can't believe this, bro.
5: I cannot believe this, man.
2: John Roberson heads operations for the center.
7: And then you hear President Obama say, if there is anyone who still doubts in the promise of America, and I'm paraphrasing, tonight is your answer. That gets me every single time. It gives me goosebumps.
5: Tonight is your answer.
2: In a section called the People's House, there's a detailed model of the White House, and the East Wing is still intact. Last year, President Trump ordered it torn down to make way for his ballroom. But in the Obama Museum, time is frozen in a pre-Trump era, when hope and change were something millions of Americans believed in. A full-scale replica of the Oval Office is decorated just as Obama had it.
4: I am sitting at the Resolute desk, which is something visitors will be able to do here in the Oval Office. And if you open the drawer, you can see a BlackBerry, not the fruit, the thing that was around before iPhones.
2: A timeline of administration accomplishments includes numerous items since reversed by Trump, like the Paris Climate Accord and the Iran nuclear deal. Tina Chen is Executive Vice President of Programs for the Obama Foundation.
8: The challenge that we're trying to express is representing a time when, you know, hope propelled, you know, an unlikely person to become president of the United States, but to also convey that hope's always with us.
2: It all represents an early draft of the Obama legacy, as guided by the former president himself. It is not, however, part of the National Archives Presidential Library System. Obama's papers and artifacts, not loaned to the museum for display, are stored in Maryland. It's a break with past practice and something former Nixon Presidential Library Director Timothy Naftali sees as a missed opportunity.
9: And I worry that we are going to have fewer and fewer professional, nonpartisan spaces for national memory. And we need more of them, not fewer of them.
2: Naftali hasn't seen the museum yet, but Chin says it does include some failures, like not getting comprehensive immigration reform over the finish line.
8: We were very careful to be balanced, you know, and we wanted, you know, we had historians who had advised us. President Obama himself was wanting.
24: Programming is supported by Great River Energy, providing wholesale power to 1.7 million people.

0: typically begins along the Pacific coast of South America. And right now, Lima, the capital of Peru, is already experiencing unusually warm conditions, as Simeon Tagle reports.
1: Trapped in a thermal inversion between the Andes and the Humboldt Current of Antarctic waters, welling up in the Pacific, Lima normally has one of the most stable and predictable climates on planet Earth. But not this year.
2: Feeling the ocean so warm and being able to swim in this time of the year and sunbathing, it's amazing. Definitely it's something odd. It's weird.
1: Fabricio Laura is bodyboarding without a wetsuit and enjoying Lima's Redondo Beach. Peru's sprawling capital of 10 million, maybe 12 degrees south, but right now should be cool, gray, and overcast. The Pacific here is typically frigid this time of year. As Laura puts it,
2: your joints would hurt as soon as you approach or feel the water on your feet here on the shore. So yeah, for me, it's quite concerning.
3: Peru, Ecuador are usually ground zero for El Niño, and this is what is happening right now.
1: Severin Fournier is a climate scientist at NASA.
3: There is this huge worm of blob water in the ocean that traveled from the Western Pacific and that is now soaking the coast of South America.
1: Fournier says the latest predictions show a 63% chance that a major El Niño will develop in the next couple of months. Some are already calling it a Godzilla El Niño, possibly the most intense on record.
3: El Niño is happening on top of a lot of human-caused warming already. A lot of the impacts are on steroids.
1: That could wreak havoc on the global food supply, on top of the economic disruption already caused by the war with Iran. Peru has the world's largest anchovy catch, supplying around 40% of the world's fish meal, a key input for animal feed, but the government has just suspended the fishery to prevent the anchovy population collapsing. There are hardly any fish, says Martel Ventura, an angler on this Lima beach, who has spent hours here without catching anything. The fish prefer colder water, he says. More hot water rising to the surface of the Pacific would transfer more energy into the atmosphere. That could mean drought in Australia and parts of Asia, flooding here in Peru, and heavier winter rains across parts of the United States. That will benefit some farmers, but could wipe out others' harvests. For NPR News, this is Simeon Tagle in Lima, Peru.
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6: 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Time now to check in with Chief Meteorologist Ben Caffey in studio right now. Ben, we're still seeing some storms moving through central and southern Minnesota. What's the timing on this?
7: Yeah, the second round is now building through the I-94 corridor, right where we said it had been, yeah. Alexandria, St. Cloud, and the like. Those are sweeping down. A lot of that will just graze the Twin Cities closer to 5, 6 o'clock on the southwest side of town. So Shakopee, some of those other towns to the south and west of Minneapolis. So Brooklyn Park, maybe on the northwest side, could get a little bit. But St. Paul, less chance overall. Then we also have listeners in Sioux Falls, South Dakota. That storm there heading your way has a history of producing 60 to 65 mile an hour winds. Haven't seen anything like that so far in Minnesota. Just a touch of rotation at the very southern and eastern parts of the state.
6: And Minnesota, very tall state, north to south. Northern part of Minnesota looks a little, I don't know, dare I say dry?
7: Unfortunately so. The drought's probably going to expand up there yet again tomorrow when we get the update. There will be a few showers later Friday in that area, so I'm hopeful. But a lot of folks in northern, especially northeastern Minnesota, are missing out yet again. Clay, I want to mention the cooler temperatures as well. It's only 61 right now in the Twin Cities. A little warmer to the north. Tonight, some fog possible as a result of that dew point. And then cooler the next couple of days, we could actually stay below average all the way through the first week of July. A big pattern shift is happening, and we'll continue to see this off and on unsettled weather.
6: Chief Meteorologist Ben Caffey, thank you.
7: Thanks.
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1: A grand jury has indicted 15 Minnesotans for conspiracy to impede or injure federal officers during Operation Metro Surge. Yesterday, 12 of the defendants made their initial appearances at the St. Paul Federal Courthouse. This morning, another one of those charged Minnesotans turned herself in to officials. She spoke with media outside the St. Paul Federal Courthouse before doing so. Our Faven Gerezgeher was there and has this report.
2: Federal officials arrested most of the defendants yesterday, and they had their first appearance in court for efforts to, quote, violently oppose immigration law enforcement. U.S. Attorney Daniel Rosen had called the defendants yet to be detained fugitives at large. But one of them, Natasha Rockets, denies the charges and the label.
3: I think all of this is absolutely ridiculous. I am not a violent person. I've never been violent. I've never had trouble with the law. The only thing I did was care about my community and my neighbors. I can't just sit there and not do anything, but I definitely would never do anything illegal.
2: Rockets says she was home when law enforcement came knocking yesterday. She called her lawyers and had waited for them to verify the warrant. Attorney James Cook says he went to court on her behalf yesterday and let prosecution know she was willing to comply. The 45-year-old Minneapolis resident faces charges for assault and conspiracy to impede or injure a federal officer. The indictment alleges Rockets tracked license plates of federal agents' cars and in one instance intentionally braked in front of an officer's car, causing a collision. Rockets and her attorneys declined to comment on her involvement during the ICE surge. Her neighbor Jody Wishart vouched for Rockets outside the courthouse.
4: She is the kindest person and so gentle and so just peaceful.
2: Wishart says Rockets, an in-home health care aide, had worked for an elder neighbor and did such a good job that the family invited her to continue living at the house for free, even after the woman died. Wishart helped alert Rockets when federal agents tried to arrest her.
4: I was surprised that they didn't want to arrest me for organizing a food drive or a rent assistance and then lighting candles and standing on the lakes of Minneapolis. So it's just as ridiculous.
2: Rockets had a hearing this afternoon and posted bond. Faven Gerezgeher, NPR News, St. Paul.
1: Now, for more on the indictments, we're joined by civil rights attorney and activist Nikema Levy-Armstrong, who has been keeping close tabs on these proceedings. Thank you for being here.
5: Thank you for having me.
1: So can you tell us a little about who was named in the indictments announced yesterday?
5: There were several local individuals, I believe all 15, who were charged are local folks, you know, everyday working class citizens who decided to take a stand during Operation Metro Surge. There were carpenters, there's a professor from McAllister, there's a therapist, you know, so it's just a range of everyday ordinary people.
1: Yeah. Have you spoken to any of the indicted?
5: Yes, I spoke to one person yesterday.
1: What was that conversation like?
5: I asked them about their experience with being arrested and, you know, what was kind of happening, you know, behind the scenes. So they talked overall about, you know, being treated decently within the federal system. And they were just happy to have been released yesterday instead of having to spend the night in jail.
1: Yeah. Our audience might remember that you were arrested by federal agents in January for your role in organizing an anti-ICE protest. Are there things that you've just kind of learned from your experience that shed some light on what is happening this week?
5: I have learned that the Trump administration has degraded the Department of Justice. Mm-hmm. It is very difficult to take them seriously as the highest legal entity in the land, just in light of, you know, the alleged corruption, you know, that has happened there, the high rate of turnover, and just the ludicrous cases that they have brought forward against Donald Trump's political enemies and also against protesters.
1: Can you tell us just about this week what you saw at court yesterday?
5: Yes. So I would say, you know, I have to commend our community for mobilizing so quickly in support of the 15 people who were indicted, because the National Lawyers Guild put out a call yesterday morning asking people to come to the U.S. Federal Courthouse in Minneapolis. And there was a wonderful turnout. They used the largest courtroom at the federal courthouse, and it was still packed to capacity. However, there were just as many people outside, if not more, as there were inside. Overall, you know, the judge basically brought the defendants in terms of groups. So I watched the first hearing with five of the defendants in the case. And, you know, of course, the government did what they normally do, which is to try to get the judge to detain those who have been indicted. But the judge ultimately declined. And one of the lawyers actually tried to broaden the scope, you know, of how the court reviewed these cases by, you know, putting it into context to say, you know, this happened as a result of Operation Metro Surge, when our community was under siege, when our immigrant community was under siege, you know, and these people, you know, decided to take a stand. But the judge didn't want to hear any of that.
1: Do you think more indictments are coming for other protesters?
5: It's very possible. You know, the federal government has said that additional indictments are possible. And we can see from yesterday's indictment that they're getting creative, right, in terms of the approach that they're taking to try to quell protesters from standing up against the Trump administration. You know, literally surveilling people, combing through their signal messages, you know, following people. I mean, all these things are still happening, but it is important for us to realize that standing up and facing persecution can come with the territory in a situation like this. And people who came before us had to face many of the same types of issues, including Dr. King, who was jailed dozens of times, but he persevered anyhow.
1: Yeah.
5: So I feel that that's the spirit that we have at a time like this.
1: Civil rights attorney and activist Nakima Levy-Armstrong, thank you so much for your time. I appreciate it.
5: Thank you for having me.
1: And you can count on us to continue to bring you updates as we learn them over at nprnews.org and on the air. Luigi Mangione's legal team is back in court in New York City for a pretrial hearing. He's accused of stalking and killing an insurance CEO from the Twin Cities. Donors have given $1.5 million to support his defense. We're going to hear more about this from NPR's Brian Mann. It's coming up in about 15 minutes or so. Also, pretty nice story this morning from NPR News economic contributor Chris Farrell. He reports, with Twin Cities office space increasingly empty post-pandemic, city officials and boosters see an opportunity to turn St. Paul's empty buildings into condos and apartments and lure a new generation downtown. It's a big money gamble. You can hear Chris's story over at our website, nprnews.org. I'm Clay Masters. This is All Things Considered on NPR News.
6: I'm Angela Davis. 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
7: You're listening to NPR News, and here's your forecast for the Twin Cities. Mostly cloudy skies tonight with a chance of more rain this evening, maybe a thunderstorm again, too. Overnight temperatures falling to the low 50s. Tomorrow looks beautiful, mostly sunny skies. High temperatures in the low 70s. A clear night tomorrow night, and then looks like sunshine expected on Friday, although we've got a slight chance of thunderstorms Friday afternoon. High temps in the mid-70s.
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1: Still to come, President Trump is holding up the confirmation process for the Director of National Intelligence, making demands of the Senate that members say are unrealistic.
10: Trump's taking America's national security hostage to serve his own personal interests.
1: More on what Trump wants and why there are things Congress is unable to deliver. And many Iranians feel betrayed by the looming deal to end the war. We'll get the details coming up. It's 4:30.
11: Live from NPR News in Culver City, California, I'm Duane Brown. With inflation at its highest level in more than 3 years, the Federal Reserve voted to keep interest rates unchanged today. It was the first rate decision under the leadership of new Fed Chair Kevin Warsh, who took over for Jerome Powell.
12: At any institution, a change in leadership is a natural and timely opportunity to reaffirm its mission, to review current practices, and to consider whether those practices best meet our objectives. My Fed colleagues and I will be working in close collaboration to ask what changes might improve the conduct of monetary policy.
11: President Trump nominated Warsh to lead the agency in hopes that he would push for lower interest rates, but the war with Iran and a spike in energy prices now has the Fed considering a possible rate increase later this year. French diplomatic sources say this week's G7 summit in Paris has been more successful than other meetings, with several areas of strong consensus. NPR's Eleanor Beardsley reports there's also been a surge of support for ending the war in Ukraine.
13: A French official who briefed journalists on condition of anonymity said the summit produced the biggest consensus since the second Trump administration has taken office. The U.S. says it will increase pressure on Russia with more sanctions on oil and gas and help Ukraine step up its long-range missile production. Some missiles will be produced in Ukraine under U.S. license. The official called it a major change in U.S. position and attributed it to Ukraine's recent success on the battlefield, in particular its ability to hit oil refineries deep inside Russia. President Volodymyr Zelensky came to the summit to get support. Eleanor Beardsley, NPR News, Paris.
11: Well, stocks fell across the board on Wall Street after the Fed left interest rates unchanged. 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
7: For NPR News in the Twin Cities, I'm Elena C. A Minnesota legal expert says he believes Tuesday's federal charges against 15 protesters in the state are meant to do more than just intimidate. University of St. Thomas law professor Mark Osler says the 94-page indictment document includes details and narrative beyond what's required.
15: Who this one is speaking to, I think, is kind of important. This is the language that's used, what they focus on, a lot of Instagram posts and things like that. They're not speaking to Minnesota jurors. I think this is speaking to Fox News. They're trying to get the attention of the right-wing media, and I'm sure they will.
7: The federal charges filed yesterday accused the protesters of, quote, conspiracy to impede or injure federal officers during the immigration enforcement surge. The Muslim holiday Eid al-Adha will soon be a district-wide holiday for students in Rochester Public Schools. Catherine Richard reports.
16: The Rochester School Board voted to make Eid a district-wide day off at its Tuesday night meeting after reviewing data that showed many kids are absent on the holiday. Other large school districts observe Muslim holidays as well, including those in Minneapolis and St. Paul. The holiday won't be added until the 2027-2028 school year, and district officials will add an additional school day to make up for the day off. The school board also adopted the district's $483 million annual budget, which includes $8 million in cuts to close a deficit. Catherine Richard, NPR News, Rochester.
7: The Minneapolis Park Board could vote this evening to begin closing an off-leash dog park at Minnehaha Regional Park in South Minneapolis. Park officials say the site sits within a Dakota Sacred Area listed on the National Register of Historic Places. A board committee advanced the proposal earlier this month. The full board takes it up tonight. If approved, the area could close by the end of the year. We've got a severe thunderstorm watch in effect till 8 this evening for southeast Minnesota. It's NPR News.
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17: This is All Things Considered from NPR News. I'm Elsa Chang in Culver City, California.
18: And I'm Scott Detrow in Washington.
19: This is not a good day for American national security.
18: Those were the words of Virginia Senator Mark Warner earlier this afternoon. Warner is the top Democrat on the Senate Intelligence Committee, which was supposed to hear from President Trump's nominee for Director of National Intelligence, Jay Clayton. Clayton was due to appear for his confirmation hearing until the president abruptly changed his mind. NPR Congress reporter Eric McDaniel is here in studio. Hey, Eric.
20: Hey there.
18: What's going on?
20: So there's an unbridgeable divide between the things the president wants and the things Congress is able to deliver. In an overnight Truth Social post, Trump made two demands. First, he wants the Senate to pass his election security bill. This is the Save America Act. Second, the president wants to see Clayton's replacement confirmed for his current federal prosecutor job before he allows Clayton to start the confirmation process.
18: So just to make this clear, President Trump, as leverage here, is holding up a confirmation hearing for his own appointee, his own cabinet official?
20: Right. And his demands for the Senate aren't achievable, according to top Senate Republicans, including Leader John Thune, who said this yesterday in an interview with Fox News.
21: I mean, we are bound by arithmetic in the United States Senate. The votes currently aren't there.
20: They voted on the Save America bill twice. It has failed twice. It needs Democratic support to pass. That is, unless they get rid of the chamber's de facto 60-vote majority, which there isn't support to do. So the president is demanding something that there is truly no path for.
18: Trump also said in this post that he also will not sign off on a big spy tool without the Save America Act. Remind us what that is.
20: Right. You heard Senator Warner saying that this is not a good day for American national security at the top. That's because that law, part of the Foreign Intelligence Surveillance Act, or FISA, technically expired last Friday after an earlier fight over the DNI. Congressional leaders seemed like they were moving toward renewal, though. This tool underpins 60% of the president's daily intelligence brief, so it is important. And now Trump says he'll block that, too.
18: So how did FISA get caught up in this?
20: Earlier this month, before the president named his permanent pick for Director of National Intelligence, he named Bill Pulte as acting temporary director and charged him with downsizing the agency and declassifying documents related to Trump's 2020 election fraud conspiracy theories. Both parties reacted with alarms. Republicans were worried that Pulte has no national intelligence experience, and Democrats were worried because Pulte weaponized mortgage documents to assail Trump's perceived political foes in his first admin role, director of the Federal Housing Finance Agency. Democrats' thinking goes, if Pulte can weaponize a loan application, think what he could do with the full power of the American surveillance apparatus. So Democrats let this spy law lapse to pressure Trump to remove Pulte, which Trump still hasn't done. Mm-hmm. In fact, this morning in the Trump Truth Social post, Trump, making these demands, accused the Senate of rushing Clayton's confirmation specifically to deprive Pulte of a turn in the job.
18: This is all pretty messy, I think, to put it mildly. What's your takeaway on what comes next?
20: The U.S. government isn't working because the Republican president is making demands of a Republican Congress that they are unable to meet. Seemingly as a result of that, Trump is going to keep in place an acting head of the nation's 18 intelligence agencies, Bill Pulte, a man with a record of weaponizing the government to undermine the president's perceived political opponents. The Senate is not able to weigh in on who runs those intelligence agencies, as is required by the U.S. Constitution. And while intelligence collections continue for now, the law governing what is arguably the nation's most important spy tool has expired. And the president says he won't budge on any of it until he can advance an election security bill to better secure elections that have no fraud.
18: So here we are. That is Congress reporter Eric McDaniel. Thank you so much.
20: Thanks, Scott.
17: The U.S. and Iran are preparing to sign a preliminary agreement on Friday to reopen the Strait of Hormuz and to negotiate an end to the war. The reaction inside Iran has been mixed, with hardliners wanting the war to continue and many opponents of the regime feeling betrayed by the U.S., as Duri Buscarin reports.
22: To some hardline supporters of Iran's clerical government, the Memorandum of Understanding is a capitulation. In this video released by Iran's Fars news agency, which is linked to the country's Revolutionary Guard Corps, Demonstrators in Mashhad call for the execution of Iran's foreign minister, Abbas Araghchi, one of the architects of the deal. While state-controlled news outlets touted the agreement as a battlefield victory, some conservatives said it's a betrayal of the late Supreme Leader Ali Khamenei, killed in an airstrike on the first day of the war. Other government supporters framed it as a tactical pause to prepare for a wider war. But in the desert city of Yazd, a retired bank manager mourned the memorandum quietly. She says it felt like a sledgehammer to her head and her heart. She asked NPR not to share her name out of fear of repercussions for speaking to foreign media. She says she's participated in multiple protest movements, seen them all squashed with remarkable cruelty. In January, thousands of demonstrators were massacred by security forces in a coordinated crackdown across multiple cities. Iran's government has continued to execute people who participated in the demonstrations, and yet none of the protesters' demands will appear in the Memorandum of Understanding, she says.
2: What happened to our killed people? What happened to so many grieving families? The political prisoners?
22: Many anti-government protesters hoped that a foreign intervention would topple Iran's clerical government. The U.S. and Israel bombed Iran constantly for 6 weeks. According to Iran's health ministry, the strikes killed at least 3,400 civilians and military personnel.
2: There was the massive inflation and the high cost of living, the strange and overwhelming hardships and the lack of food. These are the things we endured in the war, and we were willing to endure twice as much, several times as much, just so they would go away.
22: She said she fears that the agreement will include the release of frozen funds to Iran's government.
2: They are not aware that they are making them stronger. The monster that hurt me and my people today, tomorrow it will catch up with you and devour and destroy you as well.
22: Despite the deaths of dozens of top officials, Iran's post-war leadership is not much different than the one before it. The new generation is younger and more closely aligned with the Islamic Revolutionary Guard Corps. And this is exactly what the regime's opponents feared. Speaking from Tehran, this man asked NPR not to share his name due to the risk of arrest. He says he saw the war as a small window of opportunity for the regime to be overtaken and for Iranians to create a better government for themselves. An agreement was reached, and it was shown that the lives of people inside Iran were of no importance to any country, he says. Now, he says, thousands of people have been killed, and the same criminal regime is in power. The last thing that dies in a person is hope, he says. If not for themselves, then at least their children could have a vision of a good life. For NPR News, I'm Dari Buscarin in Istanbul.

0: 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We have a much clearer picture today of the defense that Luigi Mangione's attorneys will be mounting during his upcoming state murder trial. Mangione's accused of killing health insurance executive Brian Thompson in 2024. During a combative hearing this morning in New York, his attorneys acknowledged that they plan to tell jurors that he was experiencing, quote, extreme emotional disturbance when the shooting happened. Because Brian Mann was in the courtroom today and joins us now. Hey, Brian.
1: Hey there.
0: What was the scene like?
1: Well, there was a crowd of Mangione supporters outside the courthouse, as there often are, and they were inside the courtroom as well. Mangione himself appeared wearing a blue suit with his hands cuffed in front of him. And you could hear the reaction in the room when Judge Gregory Caro made it clear that Mangione's defense will focus on his mental condition at the time of the shooting.
0: Do we know any details about Mangione's alleged psychiatric condition?
1: We don't have specifics yet, and that was one of the reasons today's hearing was so fierce. Mangione's legal team acknowledged they've been having him evaluated for months. They confirmed they plan to focus their defense around a provision of New York law that allows defendants to claim that, quote, extreme emotional disturbance shaped their actions. But here's the thing. Manhattan Assistant District Attorney Joel Seidman told the court he's been kept in the dark about exactly what psychiatric condition might have been a factor. Seidman said the prosecution doesn't even know yet who's evaluating Mangione. Judge Caro today ordered the defense to release more information in the next 48 hours.
0: I'm curious then, does this psychiatric defense amount to an acknowledgement that Mangione shot and killed Brian Thompson?
1: The defense hasn't said that clearly. What we do know is that in pretrial hearings, state and federal judges have agreed to allow some key pieces of evidence that allegedly link Mangione to this crime. That includes a pistol, a silencer, and a handwritten notebook kept by Mangione. Prosecutors say in that notebook, Mangione wrote about his hostility to the health insurance industry, allegedly said he wanted to whack, that was his word, a health insurance CEO. Richard Schoenstein, a defense attorney and legal analyst, says the facts weigh heavily against Mangione.
2: It seems like a very strong case for the prosecution. And the best hope for Mangione is the possibility of getting some sympathetic ears in the jury room.
1: In fact, several legal experts I spoke to said given the weight of evidence against Mangione, this psychiatric defense might be his best strategy.
0: What happens next?
1: Well, we should learn more in the next few days about what Mangione's legal team says about his psychiatric condition. We'll also be hearing a lot more about jury selection, and this is key. Mangione has drawn this huge level of public support. More than 40,000 people have donated to his legal defense fund. That crowdsourced fund now tops $1.5 million. On social media, a lot of people are voicing sympathy for Mangione's criticism of the health insurance industry. So legal experts say there's real concern that Mangione's supporters could wind up on the juries, and they say prosecutors are going to want to ensure that people with strong views against the health insurance industry also don't make it onto these juries. So prosecutors and defense attorneys are now wrangling over a questionnaire that's going to be used going forward to screen jurors in both the state and federal trials. The state trial's expected to get started in early September.
0: Interesting. That is NPR's Brian Mann in New York. Brian, thank you so much.
1: Thanks so much.
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5: It's All Things Considered on NPR News. I'm Clay Masters in studio right now with Chief Meteorologist Ben Cathy. Ben, let's start in southwest Minnesota, east of Sioux Falls, in the county that includes Laverne Rock County. There is a severe thunderstorm warning now in effect.
6: And that's the part of the state of Minnesota that actually needs rain the most, although you don't want it to come with damaging winds, certainly for this big time of agriculture when the corn is really growing pretty fast. Yeah, that storm has a history of producing 60 to 65 mile per hour wind gust. But on the other hand, on the other side of the state, the severe thunderstorm watch has been largely canceled.
5: In southeast Minnesota?
6: In southeast Minnesota, yeah, for a lot of folks, including for the Twin Cities. Now, there are still some showers and thunderstorms, but they're fizzling south of I-94, and that's been really the big marker so far today. There was some good rain near Duluth earlier, But right now, the folks that need rain in the Arrowhead and the far northern part of the state, Brainerd, Bemidji too, Detroit Lakes, not a whole lot of rain up there. So we'll see a few more showers grazing the southwestern end of the Twin Cities over the next few hours. But a lot of the severe threat is great. But over towards, let's just say, Hamburg, Young America, Hollywood, some of those folks on the west side of the Twin Cities could see some more storms.
5: Okay, and as far as just these cool temperatures we've had today, how long is that going to last?
6: Tomorrow's going to be very sunny, but it'll still be chilly, 70 degrees. I mean, 70 is not cold, let's be clear, but definitely below average. And then Friday starts out really lovely for being outside and staying dry. But you want to pack the rain jacket, especially in the northern and east central parts of Minnesota. That's where the rain's really needed. And there is some coming in on Saturday. We go to the other end of the state, all kind of directions here. So, you know, we've got the radar app up on NPRdoor.org, and that's a great way to find it. Also, in our updraft blog, we go to really find.
5: And everybody has their maps of Minnesota in front of them as well. Yeah.
6: Of course, as they're driving, right? Yeah. So there's more showers and cooler weather. The cooler weather is going to stay. No big warm-ups to like 90 like we recently had.
5: All right. Chief Meteorologist Ben Cathy, thank you.
6: Get the map.
5: That's right.
7: This is All Things Considered from NPR News. I'm Elsa Chang.
0: And I'm Scott Detrow. The Federal Reserve has a new chairman, and Kevin Warsh has his work cut out for him. Warsh met with reporters for the first time this afternoon after the central bank decided to hold its benchmark interest rates steady. The move comes as soaring energy prices have pushed inflation to its highest level in more than 3 years. NPR Scott Horsley joins me now. Hey, Scott.
8: Good to be with you.
0: So President Trump picked Kevin Warsh to lead the Fed in hopes that he would push for lower interest rates. What happened?
8: The war happened, and the resulting spike in energy prices has forced Fed policymakers to rethink their outlook. You know, consumer prices in May were up 4.2% from a year ago, so rate cuts are off the table for now. And Kevin Warsh sounded every bit the inflation fighter when he addressed reporters for the first time today.
9: Persistently high prices are a burden for the American people. This committee will deliver price stability.
8: The Fed typically battles inflation by raising interest rates, not cutting them. And sure enough, the average Fed policymaker is now projecting that rates will rise by a quarter point this year. That's a big turnaround from the early weeks of the war when the average Fed policymaker was expecting rates to fall by a quarter point this year.
0: We've seen some moderation in gasoline prices in recent days on this news of this tentative ceasefire between the U.S. and Iran. Is the central bank not reassured by that?
8: I think it's just too early to know. Gas prices have come down from their recent peak, but AAA says the average price of gas is still more than a buck a gallon higher than it was when the war started. And, you know, even if tankers start moving freely through the Strait of Hormuz, energy analysts say it could take months before the market stabilizes. So Fed policymakers are projecting slower growth and higher inflation than they were a few months ago, as well as higher interest rates. You know, the rate forecasts are usually illustrated with little dots on a chart called the dot plot. But Warsh cautioned all of those forecasts should be taken with a big grain of salt.
9: I noted that all the submissions were coming in with pencils, you know, those kind with the big erasers. That's to say that I think my colleagues around the table, when they submitted their dots, understand the world is changing quite quickly.
8: Warsh himself did not make any forecast today, so there was one dot missing on the dot plot. Warsh has criticized this kind of forward guidance because he thinks it ties the Fed's hands and makes it harder to adapt to changing circumstances. And he hinted that there might be some changes to the dot plot by the end of the year.
0: What other changes is the new Fed chairman looking at?
8: Well, he announced several task forces made up of people both inside and outside the Fed that will look at, among other things, how the central bank measures inflation and other economic data, how it invests in government bonds, how it approaches artificial intelligence and other potential productivity gains, and how it communicates. You know, once upon a time, the Fed didn't communicate very much. It kind of liked being mysterious. The trend under the last three Fed chairs has been a steady increase in communication, but Warsh suggests it might be time to dial that back a bit.
9: I had a great old mentor named George Shultz, and his mantra was press conferences are useful, but when you have one, you want to make sure you have something important to say.
8: Warsh wants the central bank to have a smaller footprint in the U.S. economy, and he wants financial markets to focus on what's actually happening out there in the world, not trying to guess how the Fed might react to it.
0: One important group of people responding to what he has to say, the markets, did they like what they heard today?
8: Not much. The Dow Jones Industrial Average tumbled more than 500 points.
0: That is NPR's Scott Horsley. Thank you.
8: You're welcome.
7: All right. As Argentina opened its World Cup title defense against Algeria yesterday, much of the conversation centered on one question. Should 38-year-old Lionel Messi even be playing? The Argentinian captain entered the tournament with questions about his fitness. Some wondered whether one of the greatest players the sport has ever seen was finally showing his age. Well, 17 minutes into the match, Messi delivered his answer. And we would naturally have some sound of that moment, but FIFA's really strict about rebroadcasting any of their tapes, so take it from us. By night, and Messi had scored three times. The hat trick helped power Argentina to victory and tied him for the most goals in men's World Cup history. Nico Kanter is a commentator with the CBS Sports Golazo Network. He watched it all unfold and joins us now from Seattle. Welcome, Nico.
10: Also, thank you for having me.
7: Oh, thank you for being with us. Okay, let's just start with that question everyone was asking before kickoff. Given all the concerns about Messi's hamstring, what were you expecting to see from him against Algeria yesterday?
10: Yeah, perhaps we didn't expect Messi to be at 100% because he had this nagging injury, of course, at 38 years old. He's a little bit more injury prone than he was earlier in his career.
7: Mm-hmm.
10: There were questions about Messi playing in the World Cup, but in reality, I don't know why that was ever a question because Messi has stayed sharp. And I think a lot of Europhiles, which is the term that we use for soccer fans, football fans that only watch European football, they haven't seen Messi play in about 3 years because ever since he made his move to Major League Soccer here in the United States, perhaps Messi, for the first time ever, isn't top of mind for your football fan that is either based in Europe or watches European football.
7: Maybe not, but let's just remind everybody, 6 World Cups. Yes, he is almost 40 years old, but he still dominates games like this, right? So for those of us taking all of this in, what is it about Messi's style of play that resonates so deeply with not just Argentinians, but fans all around the world?
10: Yeah, definitely. He's almost like quarterbacking the team. He's economic in his movements. He knows when to go full throttle. He receives the ball. He's very quick with his passing. He lets the ball do the running for him. And not only that, his teammates as well. And you could tell that there's this harmony with the team that they understand what he needs to give. And when they find him, the team is better. He makes everybody around him better, too.
7: I love that. Well, Argentina came into this tournament as the defending champion. So how does a performance like yesterday's shape expectations for what this team can accomplish over the next month, you think?
10: It does shape a lot. It sets the tone, right? Messi scoring a hat trick in the very first game. Let's remember that in the World Cup in Qatar, Argentina lost their first game, and it's not often that a World Cup champion loses a first game of the World Cup. It's very rare. It's only happened twice in history. So Argentina winning the first match does set the tone. I think there's a subplot here. Messi was crying after he scored his first goal. And yesterday they asked him about his tears, and he said it was something foreign to football. It was something totally unrelated to the sport. And today, Argentine press is reporting that his father is in a delicate state of health at the moment. Yeah. And this is kind of very fresh news that the public is understanding. So for Messi, you know, the motivation perhaps to play for his father and everybody within the squad understanding that definitely adds just a little bit more to the tone of this World Cup for Messi and for Argentina and the culture in Argentina. Their mentality, their expectation, even from the start, was to win this whole thing and go back-to-back, which is also a very rare feat.
7: Nico Kanter is a commentator with the CBS Sports Golazo Network. Thank you so much, Nico.
10: Yes, thank you very much for having me.
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14: You're listening to NPR News, and here's your forecast for the Twin Cities. Mostly cloudy skies tonight with a chance of more rain this evening, maybe a thunderstorm again, too. Overnight temperatures falling to the low 50s. Tomorrow looks beautiful, mostly sunny skies, high temperatures in the low 70s. A clear night tomorrow night, and then looks like sunshine expected on Friday, although we've got a slight chance of thunderstorms Friday afternoon. High temps in the mid-70s.
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5: President Trump is voicing optimism about his framework deal to end the war with Iran, and so are some Iranians.
16: I believe this is the first time after 40 years at least, Iran is ready to negotiate beyond nuclear.
5: This is All Things Considered on NPR News with Elsa Chang and Scott Detrow on the coasts. I'm Clay Masters here in the middle, the Twin Cities. Coming up, a former Iranian diplomat and nuclear negotiator who spent decades representing Iran explains what Tehran may be thinking ahead as it prepares to sign a preliminary agreement with Washington. And more than 30,000 U.S. military veterans are homeless. The Trump administration has promised new housing for vets, but one of the president's executive orders is also targeting homeless people. Those stories are coming up this hour, just after headlines, which are next. It's 5:01.
17: Live from NPR News in Washington, I'm Ryland Barton. President Trump has wrapped up at the G7 summit in France, where the U.S.'s deal to end the war with Iran was top of mind. The president went through some of the details of that preliminary agreement in a press conference, as NPR's Deepa Shivaram reports.
18: President Trump laid out some of the broad strokes of his preliminary agreement with Iran at the press conference. Trump said Iran will, quote, work closely with the U.S. to turn over the enriched nuclear material that's buried in facilities deep in the earth.
19: When we have a chance, we'll do it. But in the meantime, we have cameras on every inch of it. Nobody can do it. And if they do, we'll hit them with Patriots. That's all.
18: He said the two sides would begin the technical discussions on the nuclear issues immediately. Any economic relief for Iran as a result of the deal, Trump said, will be based on merit, and it won't come from the U.S., though he says other nations may be able to invest in Iran. Deepa Shivaram, NPR News.
17: The Federal Reserve decided to hold its benchmark interest rate steady today as soaring energy prices have pushed inflation to its highest level in more than 3 years. It was Fed Chair Kevin Warsh's first rate decision, and the central bank hinted its next move could be a rate increase. NPR's Scott Horsley has more on how the Fed sees the U.S. economy.
8: I think it's just too early to know. Gas prices have come down from their recent peak, but AAA says the average price of gas is still more than a buck a gallon higher than it was when the war started. And, you know, even if tankers start moving freely through the Strait of Hormuz, energy analysts say it could take months before the market stabilizes. So Fed policymakers are projecting slower growth and higher inflation than they were a few months ago, as well as higher interest rates. You know, the rate forecasts are usually illustrated with little dots on a chart called the dot plot. But Warsh cautioned all of those forecasts should be taken with a big grain of salt.
17: NPR's Scott Horsley reporting. Federal prisoners have the right to file a grievance to seek to solve a problem, like stopping abuse by a guard or another prisoner, or asking for urgent medical care. NPR's Joseph Shapiro reports an analysis by the Marshall Project, and NPR shows the system rarely works in favor of prisoners.
20: NPR and the Marshall Project looked at records of nearly a million cases going back 24 years. In 2023, the last full year of records, fewer than 2% of cases got decided in favor of the prisoner, and just 1% of appeals for medical care. Many cases get decided on technicalities, not on their merits. Like a woman at a California prison who complained she was being sexually abused by a corrections officer. But her grievance was denied, she said, because she misspelled the guard's last name. The Federal Bureau of Prisons said the system is set up to, quote, solve problems and be responsive to issues raised by inmates. Joseph Shapiro, NPR News.
17: U.S. stocks dropped today. The S&P 500 slumped more than 1%. It's NPR News.
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14: For NPR News in the Twin Cities, I'm Elena C. The latest U.S. Department of Agriculture crop growth survey has some welcome news for Minnesota farmers. Tadeo Ruiz Sandoval explains.
21: The USDA releases a weekly survey monitoring crop growth across the country. In Minnesota, it recently found that 81% of the state's corn is rated as good to excellent. Similarly, 80% of the state's soybeans are rated in good to excellent condition. Minnesota Farm Bureau President Dan Glessing says that's partly due to favorable weather in the state.
22: There's always some pockets that have gotten too much rain and some are a little dry, but that's on average, I would say a large part of the state is looking at pretty good crops currently.
21: Although much of Minnesota faces dry conditions, the USDA survey shows 75% of topsoil moisture is adequate or at surplus levels. I'm Tadeo Ruiz Sandoval.
14: St. Paul City officials are hoping some recent investments will help revitalize the city's struggling downtown. The nonprofit St. Paul Downtown Alliance says more than $1 billion has been invested or committed to improve the area through public and private initiatives. St. Paul Mayor Cully Herr has made revitalizing downtown a top priority and wants the area to have a balance between businesses and residents.
23: We are creating a new downtown, and it's not going to be like the old one where I'm just bringing businesses into here. It's not going to be something where it's just all housing, because if it's just all housing and there's no nightlife activity, people aren't going to be here either. So we are building a new downtown where I want to see vibrancy from morning when people wake up until evening when they go to bed.
14: Amenities like a new Aldi grocery store, upcoming renovations to the storied St. Paul Hotel, and other investments are positive signs for St. Paul's downtown. It's going to be a roller coaster of rain chances across Minnesota over the coming days, and we've got a severe thunderstorm watch in effect for southeast Minnesota till 8 this evening. Tomorrow, expect mostly sunny skies with temperatures in the mid-60s and low 70s. 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
7: From NPR News, this is All Things Considered. I'm Elsa Chang in Culver City, California.
0: And I'm Scott Detrow in Washington. There is a preliminary agreement to try to end the war in Iran. It's called a Memorandum of Understanding. It sets up future negotiations of a final agreement around major issues like the fate of Iran's nuclear program and lifting U.S. sanctions. Trump administration officials shared the MOU with reporters today. President Trump said it was a very strong deal, though moments later, he threatened to continue bombing if he was unhappy about its implementation. So what does Iran think about all of this? Earlier today, I spoke with Sayed Hossein Mousavian, a former Iranian diplomat and nuclear negotiator who spent decades representing Iran. He's now a research scholar at Princeton. I asked him if he thought this was a significant agreement.
16: To me, I think the most important part of this agreement is its first three fundamental principles. Number one is cessation of armed hostilities. Number two is respect for national sovereignty. And number three is non-interference in each other's internal affairs. I think this is the first time after Algeria Accord 1980, Iran and the U.S., they agree on these three major principles, which practically are the based on U.N. Charter for those countries which they want to have peaceful, respectful relations. I think this is the most important part.
0: It seems like you're saying you do see a fundamental difference in this agreement compared to the U.S.-Iran relationship before this war began?
16: Yes, I do, because now both parties, although they need to agree on the nuclear, they are going to negotiate on broader regional security issues. These are something very new, very different.
0: We have heard President Trump and other members of the Trump administration talk at length about what they want to see out of this agreement, what their framing is in it. What to you are Iranian negotiators' top priorities here?
16: It seems there are strong incentives to end decades of hostilities and military confrontation. This is a big issue to me. Because the recent conflict demonstrated the enormous cost of escalation, not only for Iran and the U.S., but also for the regional stabilities, regional U.S. allies, for global energy, and so. While there is strong public support for avoiding war and reducing tensions, but there is also limited confidence that any agreement with the U.S. will sustain. The reason is once Iran fully complied, nuclear deal, JCPOA, and the U.S. withdrew. This is the historical issue which Iranians have never forgotten.
0: Mm-hmm. Do you think, based on everything you have seen and heard so far, that when it comes to those nuclear conversations, the end agreement could be fundamentally different in any way from the agreement that President Trump pulled the United States out of several years ago?
16: On the nuclear issues, I think any agreement ultimately should be and would be based on two principles. Iran will accept an arrangement which includes all objective guarantees that we'll never have nuclear weapon. This is principle number one, which President Trump always has been insisting. And I believe Iranians, they were ready during Obama, during JCPOA. And even they want more objective guarantees, Iranians, they have no problem. But the second issue is that Iran will unlikely accept any agreement that can be portrayed depriving Iran from its legitimate and legal rights under non-proliferation treaty, because it will be a discrimination, humiliation, and domestically a surrender.
0: You know, President Trump was again saying today that the U.S. still has the leverage, that he said this several times, he would resume bombing if the negotiations don't go well or if they're not followed up on or followed through on. How does that affect the types of continued talks that we expect, if at all?
16: I think this is this will have definitely a negative impact on Iranian public opinion and politicians, because the first principle already they have agreed is cessation of armed hostilities. Repeating threatening languages, the language of threatening the other side, I think this will add to already huge ocean of mistrust to the U.S., because once Iran and the U.S. agreed, Iran fully complied and the U.S. withdrew from the deal.
0: Sayed Hossein Mousavian, former Iranian diplomat, now a scholar at Princeton University. Thank you so much.
16: Thank you, Scott.
23: Voters in one part of northern England are casting ballots tomorrow. There's a special election that could ultimately choose the country's next prime minister. NPR's Lauren Freyer takes us on a journey to Wigan, almost a century after the writer George Orwell wrote about conditions of the working class there.
1: The train bore me away through the monstrous scenery of slag heaps, chimneys, piled scrap iron.
3: That's a BBC actor reading part of the 1937 book The Road to Wigan Pier, in which George Orwell journeys into northern England's coal country. The actual Wigan Pier is not a seaside jetty. It's a coal silo with troughs that dangle out over the Leeds-Liverpool Canal.
4: Coal would be loaded onto barges during the Industrial Revolution, but today there are tents, overturned grocery cart, piles of clothes, and it's raining.
3: This area wasn't always down and out.
6: Britain needs coal.
3: Wigan's coal fueled 19th century industry, the British Empire, and made local laborers proud and prosperous.
6: People came from all over to work in the mines, including Maureen O'Byrne's ancestors from Ireland.
9: My dad was a miner. We voted Labour. Everybody voted Labour.
6: They voted for the Labour Party of unions and workers. But the mines closed a generation ago, and the local economy has never recovered.
9: Wigan was left, really, without a major industry.
6: O'Byrne is a town councillor. At her office, people are lining up with complaints. Crime, drugs, cuts to welfare, long wait lists for public housing.
9: We want affordable housing. We want good hospitals. We want a decent wage.
6: Those are things O'Byrne says she hoped Prime Minister Keir Starmer's Labour government would provide when it was elected 2 years ago, after 14 years of budget cuts and austerity under the Conservatives. She's an independent herself, but she's sympathetic to a new party that criticizes immigration.
10: It is an invasion as these young men illegally break into our country.
6: Nigel Farage, head of the Reform UK party, says immigrants are stretching the country's resources. Nearly one in five people in the UK is foreign-born. The vast majority are here legally. But thousands also enter each year without visas, crossing the English Channel on boats. All of the UK's main political parties pledge to stop the boats. Farage calls for mass deportations. If an immigrant is in the news suspected of a crime, Farage often mobilizes protests that sometimes morph into riots, even attacks on people of color. O'Byrne says her constituents resent being called far right or racist.
9: A lot of the white working class, especially the men, sometimes feel like they're being demonized for just wanting to preserve their ways, their culture, and they feel like other people are being put before them because they're seeing boatloads of young men arriving every day.
6: Now, there are very few immigrants in Wigan.
9: Feel like other people are being put before them because they're seeing boatloads of young men arriving every day.
6: Now, there are very...

0: bathhouses.
1: This used to be the entrance to a ladies' tea room.
0: Meehan says there's a perception here that immigration dilutes England's culture.
2: Nostalgia is a very powerful emotion, and politicians are tapping into that emotion.
0: All of this is the backdrop for a special election here that could decide this country's future. The mayor of nearby Manchester, Andy Burnham, is running for a vacant seat in Parliament, representing the Makerfield district that includes parts of Wigan. He's polling neck and neck with a candidate from Farage's Reform Party named Rob Kenyon. Reform has swept municipal elections here. Burnham says his Labour Party can change that. He pledges to reverse
3: the deindustrialisation, the draining away of economic, social and political power.
0: If Burnham wins, he wants to then challenge the deeply unpopular Starmer as Labour Party leader and as Prime Minister, and halt Reform's momentum nationally. In towns like this that are the equivalent of the Rust Belt.
4: This is the heartland. It's where the working man is and the working woman is. It's where the factories were.
0: Lem Cissé is a renowned British poet who grew up in Wigan. He marvels at all the attention his hometown is getting.
4: This is like a little village in upstate New York that nobody's ever mentioned becoming national news. And this is a temperature gauge.
0: A gauge of how much working class voters here may be able to change the course of British politics. Lauren Freyer, NPR News in Wigan, England.
5: This is All Things Considered on NPR News. I'm Clay Masters. I'm in studio right now with Chief Meteorologist Ben Caffey. And Ben, I'm seeing that there is a tornado warning in Iowa, in Allamaquis County, but nothing up here in Minnesota.
6: Yeah, the severe thunderstorm watch, which is less severe than a warning, Clay, is gone for southeastern parts of Minnesota. But right as this storm crossed over by Decorah from Rochester, it actually ended up producing a tornado that's crossing the Mississippi River as we speak by Harper's Ferry. Now, the folks there can't hear us, but maybe you have friends or family that you can let know. And that's actually crossing and still showing signs of producing a tornado as it's back on land on the Wisconsin side now. Okay. Rock County on the other end of Minnesota, the southwest corner. Mm-hmm. Still some wind there and some much needed rain. We'll see some rain through this evening, not as severe, south of Interstate 94.
5: Okay, and can we expect this rain to last long?
6: Not much longer this evening. Maybe some fog and certainly some misty stuff through about 8, 9 o'clock, kind of like it was this morning.
5: Yeah.
6: But as we roll into Thursday, we've got a beautiful day, a lot of sunshine, good time to catch up on some of those chores. But as we know, Thursday is when the drought update comes in, and I don't think it'll be a lot better, especially in northern parts of Minnesota. A high around 70, 71 for much of the state. On Friday, starting with lots of sunshine, will materialize into some showers later in the day, still kind of chilly. Mm-hmm. And then Saturday, southern end, the I-90 corridor could have some storms. Otherwise, a lot of the state is dry. And, you know, up north, we got the Grandma's Marathon, a half marathon. The weather looks great for that, around 70 on Saturday.
5: All right, Chief Meteorologist Ben Caffey, thank you.
6: Thanks.
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5: This is All Things Considered on NPR News. I'm Clay Masters. The cost for extending the Metro Blue Line from downtown Minneapolis to Brooklyn Park has recently increased by $336 million, with a price tag of $3.58 billion. The extension of this light rail transit line is looking to become one of the most expensive public works projects in the state's history. And some lawmakers are trying to call it off. Republican Representative John Kosnick of Lakeville co-chairs the State Transportation Finance Policy Committee in the House. He's been vocal about stopping the extension, even though most of it has already been designed. He joins us now on the line. Representative, thanks for being here.
8: Yeah, good afternoon, Clay.
5: So the project was originally supposed to cost $1 billion. Can you explain the increase?
8: Well, over time, you're going to have construction cost increase in that.

0: And as we have found out recently, as the designing of the line has come near completion, about 90% done, more of the details come forward. Recently, the legislature, in a bipartisan fashion across the aisle, wanted to get more data and input on different alternatives. And so we asked for an alternatives analysis. And the report came out recently that says we can, for a small percentage of $3.6 billion, actually do an arterial bus rapid transit in the area for $120 million instead of $3.6 billion.
1: Yeah, and according to the report you mentioned by the Met Council, turning away from the light rail project would add years to the project timeline, not to mention the majority of the plan is already designed. I mean, with all that in mind, do you still believe the alternative is a better option?
0: I do. One of the things that we need to recognize is that even if you go forward with a light rail train extension, that is years, probably 3 years or more, before even federal funding would be committed. And so there is no concern of a real delay if we switch to busing, because the train or busing is a number of years away.
1: Now, the project states that it would connect historically underserved communities in North Minneapolis to the region's jobs and education centers. Any kind of concern that scrapping the project would disproportionately impact communities of color that have fewer transit options available to them? Or is it you think that gap can be met by busing?
0: Well, that's a great question. And one of the reasons I became more interested in this is because people in the West Broadway community and Robbinsdale, Crystal, but in North Minneapolis neighborhood communities have reached out to us saying that their concerns haven't been heard by the planning organization, the Met Council and Hennepin County. And in the report, they're talking about a one seat option to go from Brooklyn Park to the airport and the Mall of America. And what it really does is skips right over North Minneapolis that could use more economic stimulus. And so the busing not only would do that better, but also not bifurcate a very fragile West Broadway business corridor. And similar within Robbinsdale, their beautiful downtown area, they're very concerned about the disruption to their businesses through construction on a years that it would take to do a train. So ironically, those concerns of North Minneapolis residents for affordable housing that would be displaced, businesses that would likely not survive the disruption of construction, they've come to me to advocate for busing options that are less expensive, serve their needs better, and does not disrupt their communities.
1: Representative John Kosnick of Lakeville, thank you so much for joining us.
0: Yeah, thanks for the interest, and follow up anytime.
1: Hennepin County has issued a statement in support of the light rail extension, saying the recent study, quote, clearly shows light rail is the right choice for this corridor. NPR News has reached out to the Hennepin County Commissioner for an interview. That invitation remains open. On the edge of South Dakota's Black Hills, something plain, everyday, and still valuable is hidden in the ground. It's not oil or minerals, it's the traces of women who toiled at a Western outpost more than a century ago. South Dakota Public Broadcasting's C.J. Keene has more from a site near the town of Sturgis.
2: Before you ask Dr. Tony Cruz, professor of archaeology at the University of South Dakota, the answer is
3: no. Indiana Jones is the polar opposite of what we're doing.
2: Cruz and his team of students and archaeologists are digging at a site called Soap Suds Row, more on the name in the moment. For what it's worth, in the day I spent with them, we didn't run away from a single giant boulder, and we failed to find the Ark of the Covenant. He says real archaeology is more analytical, measured, and meticulous than what's shown on screen.
3: This is like more notes than Indiana Jones and his dad and all of his crew members took in all the movies combined, is in Avery's notebook from field school so far.
2: Avery is one of Cruz's students. He says her attention to detail is important when working 5 centimeters at a time, Inside each scoop of dirt could be a story.
3: That kind of provides a time capsule. Most of our diagnostic artifacts from the excavation have dated to like the 1890s or early 1900s.
2: Soapsuds Row was a mundane but critical piece of life at Fort Meade. The fort was a remote outpost of the U.S. Army 7th Cavalry, that storied unit commanded by General George Armstrong Custer and routed at the Battle of Little Bighorn in 1876. There's not much recorded history about the women of Soapsuds Row. A report from 1878 lists 9 of them and 21 of their children. Now, more than a century later, we look for traces of life at the site.
3: Our hypothesis, based on historical data, like photographs, maps, other historical information, is that this was one of the structures where the laundresses that were a part of the row resided. Now that's our hypothesis.
2: The laundresses, women and possibly their children, cleaned the uniforms for the troops stationed at Fort Meade. Just some of the uncounted women history has often ignored or forgotten. Their historical footprint, though, has survived in artifacts buried in a rancher's field. Metal buttons for shaving kits, pieces of the stove they cooked dinner on, and the bottles that they drank out of.
4: You're standing somewhere where someone once stood a long, long time ago.
2: That's Jay Jones, a junior college student working on the dig.
4: People are such fascinating beings, and it's like everybody's so different. It's almost like a puzzle, you know? It's like you have this, it's hard to describe just being able to like have that connection, but it's definitely an important feeling to have.
2: One recovered item, though the research isn't complete on it yet, could be a woman's clothing clip or bra clasp. Ryan Hemphill is a sophomore student. They say these puzzle pieces help them see the past in color.
5: Every morning you put your clothes on and you have to clip and you have to button, you have to zip, you have to do whatever you need to do to put your clothes on. And sometimes I feel like when you're digging, it's kind of like, oh, this is just dirt. This is like, it's just getting through it. But then when you find something like that, that makes it feel very real. You don't consider the importance of your clothes until you're holding a clip that could be over 100 years old.
2: As the group prepares for a water break, Cruz says the work can lead to engaging careers. Student archaeologists have a surprisingly diverse set of work options, ranging from traditional in-the-dirt roles to other positions.
3: We've had a lot of students who've done this field school at University of South Dakota and majored in anthropology go on to either pursue archaeology at the graduate level or receive a full-time position working for the private sector, state sector, or the federal sector.
2: As I walk back towards my car and scan the acres of grassland around me, I wonder about the possibilities that lie just a few inches below the surface. After some 20,000 years of human life in North America, there are still untold hidden prizes to uncover, 5 centimeters at a time. For the Upper Midwest Newsroom, I'm CJ Keene in Western South Dakota.
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6: I'm NPR News politics reporter Dana Ferguson. 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
7: You're listening to NPR News, and here's your forecast for the Twin Cities. Mostly cloudy skies tonight with a chance of more rain this evening, maybe a thunderstorm again, too. Overnight temperatures falling to the low 50s. Tomorrow looks beautiful, mostly sunny skies, high temperatures in the low 70s. A clear night tomorrow night, and then looks like sunshine expected on Friday, although we've got a slight chance of thunderstorms Friday afternoon. High temps in the mid-70s.
8: I'm Jeff Jones, a producer at NPR News. 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This vital mix of information is made possible by member contributions. Thank you.
1: Swing voters from Wisconsin share their thoughts on the Iran war, high prices, and how they're feeling about America at its 250th year marker. And
9: all sorts of apartments just text me, well, how about this? 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And they're like, okay, we might be doing 2 months free.
1: The cost of living continues to rise for Americans, but many renters are catching a break. We'll learn why after headlines. It's 5:30.
10: Live from NPR News in Culver City, California, I'm Dwayne Brown. More than 3 months after the U.S. and Israel launched attacks on Iran, a preliminary agreement between Tehran and the U.S. to reopen the vital Strait of Hormuz is now said to be in effect. but Israel was not part of the negotiations, and NPR's Danielle Kurtzleben says many more questions remain with another 60-day ceasefire in effect.
11: Honestly, a lot of what I heard was how many big questions about this agreement to talk more have been left open. For example, mm-hmm. Trump was asked, how does this agreement prevent Iran from ever having a nuclear weapon, which is what he says he wants? And he said simply, well, the U.S. will bomb them. That is the leverage that the U.S. has. That leaves open some big questions about, like, do you not need any more enforceability in this kind of an agreement or not?
10: NPR's Danielle Kurtzleben, many Republicans and Democrats in the Senate remain skeptical that the new agreement will have any effect on Iran nuclear talks. The Federal Emergency Management Agency, or FEMA, is poised to have a new leader. NPR's Rebecca Hersher reports Cameron Hamilton appeared before a Senate confirmation hearing.
12: Cameron Hamilton served as FEMA's temporary administrator for a short period last year, but he was removed from the position after clashing with top Trump administration officials over whether the agency should exist at all. Hamilton argues it should. And in a reversal, the Trump administration now appears to agree. Hamilton told senators that he believes the agency is important and can do a better job providing timely assistance after disasters.
13: I believe states need to receive better customer service.
12: If confirmed, Hamilton will take over the agency just as Atlantic hurricane season gets underway and as above-average wildfire risk threatens much of the West.
10: You are listening to NPR News.
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7: For NPR News in the Twin Cities, I'm Elena C. A longstanding cannabis testing lab in Minnesota says it will no longer test cannabis products. Legends Technical Services in St. Paul announced it's shutting down its cannabis and hemp testing program following compliance troubles with state regulators. The lab was the first to develop testing practices when medical cannabis use became legal in Minnesota. Office of Cannabis Management spokesperson Josh Collins says Legend's departure from the cannabis industry is disappointing.
16: Losing a lab is certainly not, what anybody wants. But again, we are very committed to health and safety for the public, and the difference of a few days on turnaround time is not worth sacrificing public health and safety.
7: Five licensed labs remain, three of which can do the full compliance testing. Collins says he's optimistic about testing capacity as turnaround times improve and more labs work to come online soon. The Muslim holiday Eid al-Adha will soon be a district-wide holiday for students in Rochester Public Schools. The Rochester School Board approved that decision yesterday after reviewing data that showed many students are absent on the holiday. The holiday won't be added until the 2027-28 school year, and district officials will add an additional school day to make up for the day off. The Rochester School Board also approved a $483 million budget for the next school year, which includes $8 million in cuts to close a deficit. Gas and diesel prices continue to fall in the state. AAA reports the average price of regular gas in Minnesota is about $3.82 a gallon today. That's down nearly 60 cents over the past month. Diesel has gone down as well. This is NPR News.
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18: It's All Things Considered from NPR News. I'm Scott Detrow in Washington.
7: And I'm Elsa Chang in Culver City, California. The Trump administration says that it has a tentative agreement to end the war in Iran, a war that has been pretty unpopular among Americans. Last night, NPR's senior national political correspondent, Mara Liasson, heard from some of those Americans. She observed two focus groups of swing voters who backed President Trump in 2024. Hi, Mara.
19: Hi there.
7: Hi. Okay, so what did you hear from these voters?
19: Well, last night was our latest set of monthly focus groups in battleground states. These are conducted by the market research firms Engages and Sago. They aren't polls. These focus groups do not give us scientifically significant data, but we've consistently heard comments about the Iran war that illustrate polling. The war is unpopular. People are upset that it's raised their gas prices, and they want Trump to focus on their needs at home. What was different last night was that even though they were told about this tentative agreement to end the war, it's not like these voters were celebrating. They said it wasn't worth it. All these voters are from Wisconsin. They're only identified by their first names. Here's Tammy.
20: I just don't think that it was fair to the American people. I don't think that anybody was a real winner here. I think we just suffered in the midst of them playing tug of war.
19: Another voter said all it accomplished was, quote, the square root of nothing.
7: Dang. Okay. But do you think these perceptions might change? I mean, assuming the war does come to an end and say, like, gas prices go down.
19: Yeah, well, that's the big question. A couple of voters who disapprove of Trump said that something could change their mind would be $3 a gallon gas. Another voter, Sam, compared this framework deal to the Iran nuclear deal forged by President Obama, which Trump has hammered on for years. And Sam said he's skeptical that this would have any different outcome than the Obama deal on Iran's nuclear capabilities.
7: Mm. Well, what else stood out to you about these voters last night?
19: Well, something that stood out was just a sense of frustration and cynicism about politics, about politicians, certainly about Trump. One question that was asked last night was about Trump's birthday. He just turned 80, and the voters were asked whether they had a birthday message for the president. Here are Corey, Robin, and Amanda.
21: Happy birthday, Mr. President. What are you doing to ensure that when we get to the age that you are, that we're going to have the America that we grew up learning about?
22: I would have said I would have bought you a cake, but I can't afford one. But happy birthday.
23: It must really feel good to be able to do whatever you want on your birthday. America doesn't have that luxury, but he does.
7: Wow, it's kind of brutal. I mean, just reminding everybody, these are voters who supported President Trump in 2024.
19: That's right. They swung from supporting Joe Biden, all of them, in 2020 to all of them voting for Trump in 2024. So they represent a key sliver of voters who are very important because they help decide elections.
7: Exactly.
19: Now, here's Corey again, who has now turned against Trump, and he mentioned Trump's conduct in office.
21: I like to think if I was at work or any of us were at work and we behaved in the manner that he displays sometimes, we would have some HR issues or potentially lead to termination.
19: This is important, though. We've consistently found that Democrats are not popular with these swing voters either. They say they're either too weak or too far left. So it creates a lot of uncertainty for the midterms.
7: Definitely does. Okay, so these voters, they were asked about Trump's birthday, but I understand they were also asked about the 250th birthday of the whole country, which is this year. Was there anything in those answers that you found interesting?
19: Yes, there were people who said they're very patriotic. They would celebrate America and its progress despite flaws or how they feel about politics today. One voter said, quote, America is more than the sum of the last 4 years. But there was also a lot of ambivalence. One voter said they thought Trump and his treatment of the holiday had made the anniversary feel, quote, yucky.
7: That is NPR's senior national political correspondent, Mara Liasson. Thank you so much, Mara.
19: You're welcome.
18: Right now, the U.S. is a renter's market, and renters, listen up. Before you grab your pitchfork and lease and say that that cannot possibly be true, you will want to listen to NPR's Stephen Bisaha.
24: The person I spoke to making the renter's market argument is Zillow senior economist Kara Ng.
25: Yeah, so it's 2026, and renters, this is your year.
24: To her point, the typical asking rent is now rising more slowly than wages and inflation, less than 2% year over year in April. Some analysts even show rent falling nationally. And the reason for that comes down to economics 101, supply and demand.
26: There's a lot of apartment buildings hitting the market all at once.
24: In 2024, the U.S. built the most apartment units in about 40 years, more than 600,000. And that huge increase in supply has outpaced demand. Lots of apartment space is sitting empty.
26: Property managers are trying to fill it, and they're doing it with freebies.
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9: Okay, if every year I kind of want to get a couple months off free rent, then I would have to move to do that.
24: Nearly 40% of rental listings in April on Zillow came with some sort of financial incentive. So, are those incentives enough to convince everyone it's a renter's market?
0: Hell no. Sorry, I don't know if I can say that.
24: The voice of indignant renters everywhere is Chloe Trupp. She rents a one-bedroom apartment in Chicago with her boyfriend Carson McDonald for $1,600 a month.
0: And that is a deal.
2: It's like a screaming
0: deal. That's like a steal in Chicago. Yeah.
24: Chicago has some of the fastest growing rent in the country, like 5.5% year over year. And this gets us to our second caveat in the renter's market. It depends on where you live. Chicago did not see that apartment construction boom, so there are too many renters chasing not enough apartments. Like Tiquan Trubb was touring an apartment and told the guy subletting the place that the rent was too much for her.
0: He goes, it's okay, like I'll fill it. I have 12 showings after you. I'm like, 12? He goes, it's a rat race out there. And I go, exactly what I've been saying, like, you know. But yeah.
24: And there's another caveat to the renter's market argument. Rent shot up a lot in the early years of the pandemic, so it's still a lot higher than it used to be. I brought this point up with our renter's market economist, Carrie Ng, with Zillow.
26: Yeah, no, that's very valid. You're exactly right. Rents went up, 37% since before the pandemic.
24: But at least right now, the cost of rent is not going up as fast as other expenses, like the cost of electricity, the cost to fill up your car.
26: It does mean that rent is the place giving you that breathing room.
24: As for renters who don't want to move and still want those incentives, Ng says talk with your landlord. Negotiation power is in your favor, at least in large parts of the U.S. Stephen Bisaha, NPR News.

0: Tonight, Uzbekistan will take to the pitch in the World Cup, the first ever appearance for any Central Asian nation in the tournament. And as NPR's Charles Maynes recently found out, success on the field may signal bigger changes.
1: In the heart of Central Asia, soccer starts here. Kids in a patch of grass with dreams of a larger stage that no longer seems so out of reach.
2: Uzbekistan is champions, we're gonna win.
1: For Uzbekistan's team, the White Wolves, the World Cup debut has been 36 years in the making. Star forward Abosbek Fazulayev says it's a dream come true.
3: For the first time to represent our country in a big stage, it will be a huge honor.
1: The country's president, Shavkat Mirziyoyev, has gone further, touting the team as a symbol of the new Uzbekistan, part of a so-called golden generation of Uzbek youth now making their mark in sports, culture, and science, even chess. That success has been a long time coming for a nation that, like much of Central Asia, struggled to emerge from the chaos of the collapse of the Soviet Union.
4: It's really a land of talents.
1: Rafshan Ermatov is vice president of Uzbekistan's Football Association. He says years of government investments and youth development programs have finally paid off.
4: Today's result is not coming by chance. Uzbekistan doing investing a lot for future.
1: Several young Uzbek players on the national team have established themselves as stars in Europe and elsewhere. None brighter than one name you'll hear, and hear mangled often.
5: Abdulkadir Khusanov.
1: It's actually Khusanov, Abdulkadir Khusanov. The 22-year-old Uzbek defender has quickly become a mainstay at Manchester City in the British Premier League in a pinch-me moment for fans back home.
6: It felt like it was unbelievable.
1: Danyor Umarkhodjaev runs the popular Uzbek football blog Taktika.
6: I am feeling the goosebumps being somebody who just runs a blog on football, but I can imagine what kind of boost of confidence that gives to younger kids who want to be footballers.
1: That includes girls and women. Last year, Uzbekistan's team qualified for the Women's Asian Cup for the first time in over two decades. Mohina Akbarova, a forward on the national under-17 squad, says even with that progress, her generation wants more.
7: We want to see, like, another level, so I am going to play abroad. I dream.
1: That would have been unlikely just a few years ago, when laws in this Muslim-majority nation forbade women freedom of travel without permission from husbands or fathers. Uzbekistan's recent football success has coincided with President Mirziyoyev implementing reforms, opening the country up to travel and investment following years of isolation and dictatorship under former President Islam Karimov.
8: Well, thank you very much. It's a great honor to be with the president of Uzbekistan.
1: Mirziyoyev met with President Trump last year at the United Nations, part of a wider geopolitical repositioning as the new Uzbekistan and its Central Asian neighbors forge ties beyond Russia to pursue closer relations and trade with China and the U.S., including the Trump administration with its interest in critical minerals. But some argue amid all that deal-making, pro-democratic reforms haven't kept pace.
9: Objectively, we do have a lot of major changes.
1: And that's Diora Rafieva, a lawyer and occasional government critic. Rafieva acknowledges there are more freedoms in Uzbekistan now, but says too often they exist more on paper than in reality. And she says with all the government's promotion of sporting accomplishments, there's some rebranding going on here.
9: I think the success in sports, this is kind of image washing. They would say, oh, new Uzbekistan. Maybe they do live in a new Uzbekistan.
1: In other words, not everyone does. And there are just naysayers out there. Tashkent local Dilshad Husanov tells me he doesn't drink, but watching White Wolves football sure makes him want to. I want to hit someone or break my television, he says, adding that government resources spent on football should go elsewhere. The irony, his ability to criticize the authorities is a small sign of how far Uzbekistan has come in recent years, and just maybe how his nation's soccer team can do nothing but pleasantly surprise at this World Cup when at long last its players take the field. Charles Maynes, NPR News, Tashkent, Uzbekistan.
10: It's All Things Considered on NPR News. I'm Clay Masters. Thanks so much for being with us. On this Wednesday, it's the 17th of June, and right now we've got our live radar up at nprnews.org. We've seen some thunderstorm activity west of the metro, west of Minneapolis, just south of St. Cloud as well. We'll keep an eye on any kind of storms. There's a tornado warning, but that's over in Wisconsin. Keep it here. It's 548.
11: All over the world, the U.S. dollar is a common language.
12: I don't need to speak Swahili, and people who speak Swahili doesn't need to speak Japanese or Chinese. We can all speak English in order to communicate.
11: I'm Kai Rizdal. 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We'll tell you more next time on Marketplace.
10: 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Well, the Trump administration has released preliminary agreement with Iran. You can read about it over at nprnews.org. The president, sketching out the broad strokes at a press conference at the G7 summit, says Iran will, quote-unquote, work closely with the U.S. to turn over enriched material that's very deep in the bowels of the earth, is what the president said. You can read more about it over at nprnews.org. Statewide forecast for tonight, mostly cloudy. There's a chance of rain and a slight chance of thunderstorms. Some thunderstorms may produce damaging winds and large hail. Lows will be in the mid-40s to mid-50s, mostly sunny for Thursday tomorrow, with highs in the mid-60s to the lower 70s. 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
10: It's All Things Considered on NPR News. I'm Clay Masters. A grand jury has indicted 15 Minnesotans for conspiracy to impede or injure federal officers during Operation Metro Surge. Yesterday, 12 of the defendants made their initial appearances at the St. Paul Federal Courthouse. And this morning, another one of those charged Minnesotans turned herself into officials. She spoke with media outside the St. Paul Federal Courthouse before doing so. Our Faven Gerezgeher was there and has this story.
14: Federal officials arrested most of the defendants yesterday, and they had their first appearance in court for efforts to, quote, violently oppose immigration law enforcement. U.S. Attorney Daniel Rosen had called the defendants yet to be detained fugitives at large. But one of them, Natasha Rockets, denies the charges and the label.
15: I think all of this is absolutely ridiculous. I am not a violent person. I've never been violent. I've never had trouble with the law. The only thing I did was care about this, my community and my neighbors. I can't just sit there and not do anything, but I definitely would never do anything illegal.
14: Rockets says she was home when law enforcement came knocking yesterday. She called her lawyers and had waited for them to verify the warrant. Attorney James Cook says he went to court on her behalf yesterday and let prosecution know she was willing to comply. The 45-year-old Minneapolis resident faces charges for assault and conspiracy to impede or injure a federal officer. The indictment alleges Rockets tracked license plates of federal agents' cars and in one instance intentionally braked in front of an officer's car, causing a collision. Rockets and her attorneys declined to comment on her involvement during the ICE surge. Her neighbor, Jody Wishart, vouched for Rockets outside the courthouse.
16: She is the kindest person and so gentle and so just peaceful.
14: Wishart says Rockets, an in-home health care aide, had worked for an elder neighbor and did such a good job that the family invited her to continue living at the house for free, even after the woman died. Wishart helped alert Rockets when federal agents tried to arrest her.
16: I was surprised that they didn't want to arrest me for organizing a food drive or a rent assistance, and then lighting candles and standing on the lakes of Minneapolis. So it's just as ridiculous.
14: Rockets had a hearing this afternoon and posted bond. Faven Gerezgeher, NPR News, St. Paul.
10: Now for more on the indictments, we're joined by civil rights attorney and activist Nikema Levy-Armstrong, who has been keeping close tabs on these proceedings. Thank you for being here.
17: Thank you for having me.
10: So can you tell us a little about who was named in the indictments announced yesterday?
17: There were several local individuals, I believe all 15, who were charged are local folks, you know, everyday working class citizens who decided to take a stand during Operation Metro Surge. There were carpenters, there's a professor from McAllister, there's a therapist, you know, so it's just a range of everyday ordinary people.
10: Yeah. Have you spoken to any of the indicted?
17: Yes, I spoke to one person yesterday.
10: What was that conversation like?
17: I asked them about their experience with being arrested and, you know, what was kind of happening, you know, behind the scenes. So they talked overall about, you know, being treated decently within the federal system. And they were just happy to have been released yesterday instead of having to spend the night in jail.
10: Yeah. Our audience might remember that you were arrested by federal agents in January for your role in organizing an anti-ICE protest. Are there things that you've just kind of learned from your experience that shed some light on what is happening this week?
17: I have learned that the Trump administration has degraded the Department of Justice. It is very difficult to take them seriously as the highest legal entity in the land, just in light of, you know, the alleged corruption, you know, that has happened there, the high rate of turnover, and just the ludicrous cases that they have brought forward against Donald Trump's political enemies and also against protesters.
10: Can you tell us just about this week what you saw at court yesterday?
17: Yes. So I would say, you know, I have to commend our community for mobilizing so quickly in support of the 15 people who were indicted, because the National Lawyers Guild put out a call yesterday morning asking people to come to the U.S. Federal Courthouse in Minneapolis. And there was a wonderful turnout. They used the largest courtroom at the federal courthouse, and it was still packed to capacity. However, there were just as many people outside, if not more, as there were inside. Overall, you know, the judge basically brought the defendants in terms of groups. So I watched the first hearing with five of the defendants in the case. And, you know, of course, the government did what they normally do, which is to try to get the judge to detain those who have been indicted, but the judge ultimately declined. And one of the lawyers actually tried to broaden the scope, you know, of how the court reviewed these cases by, you know, putting it into context to say, you know, this happened as a result of Operation Metro Surge, when our community was under siege, when our immigrant community was under siege, you know, and these people, you know, decided to take a stand, but the judge didn't want to hear any of that.
10: Do you think more indictments are coming for other protesters?
17: It's very possible. You know, the federal government has said that additional indictments are possible. And we can see from yesterday's indictment that they're getting creative, right, in terms of the approach that they're taking to try to quell protesters from standing up against the Trump administration. You know, literally surveilling people, combing through their signal messages, you know, following people. I mean, all these things are still happening, but it is important for us to realize that standing up and facing persecution can come with the territory in a situation like this. And people who came before us had to face many of the same types of issues, including Dr. King, who was jailed dozens of times, but he persevered anyhow.
10: Yeah.
17: So I feel that that's the spirit that we have to have at a time like this.
10: Civil rights attorney and activist Nkema Levy-Armstrong, thank you so much for your time. I appreciate it.
17: Thank you for having me.
10: And we will continue to follow this ongoing story. Find latest updates at nprnews.org and listen on air. It's All Things Considered on NPR News. I'm Clay Masters.
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10: Well, thanks for listening to All Things Considered here on NPR News. We've got Marketplace coming up next. Got our radar up on our website if you kind of want to track the storms in southern and central Minnesota. Also, we've been following the ongoing drama over data centers in the state. Well, in Minneapolis, a data center got a pause and it headed back to the city council. So the Business, Housing, and Zoning Committee heard from the public for more than an hour earlier this week before voting 5-1 to recommend the moratorium. Read what supporters and those opposing had to say over at nprnews.org. It's All Things Considered. Wrapping up here on a Wednesday. It's 5:59.
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20: You're listening to NPR News, and here's your forecast for the Twin Cities. Mostly cloudy skies tonight with a chance of more rain this evening, maybe a thunderstorm again, too. Overnight temperatures falling to the low 50s. Tomorrow looks beautiful, mostly sunny skies. High temperatures in the low 70s. A clear night tomorrow night, and then looks like sunshine expected on Friday, although we've got a slight chance of thunderstorms Friday afternoon. High temps in the mid-70s.
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24: In Los Angeles, I'm Kai Rizdahl. It is Wednesday today. This one is the 17th of June. Good as it always is to have you along, everybody. We begin today with the Federal Reserve's new chairman, Kevin Warsh, and his first press conference. And as he promised, changes are coming.
25: We've got a task force for that.
24: This was a more bureaucratic than usual press conference. The economics of it in a minute, of course, but the main takeaway was that Warsh, as he said during his confirmation hearings, is bound and determined to change the way the Fed does business. Telltale sign number one, five new task forces on, should you be curious, communications, the Fed's balance sheet, economic data, productivity and jobs, and inflation frameworks. So, that. Also, though, and more immediately,
25: at this moment in time, it doesn't feel as though providing forward guidance is right.
24: Forward guidance. That thing the Fed's been doing for the past, I don't know, 15 years or so, letting everybody, which mostly meant markets, letting them know which way the Fed was thinking monetary policy, interest rates, were going to go well in advance of actually voting on them. This is a big deal, so I think it's important to hear Chairman Warsh's rationale.
25: I think the financial markets work less efficiently when they ask a question, how will the Federal Reserve react to that incoming information? The more that markets are paying attention to what's happening in the real economy, deciding what's good data and what's less good data, the more financial markets can price what they believe is the most likely and what are the tail risks. Financial market prices are probably the most important source of information to guide central bankers. But when all the financial markets are doing is reflecting back what we've said, then we're taking the most important source of information and we're being blind to it.
24: All right. So the economy and Warsh's thoughts on it. Inflation is too high, he said. The Fed's going to get it under control, he said. He did not, though, say anything about forward guidance on how the central bank was going to do that, except for this.
25: You've heard me say before, I tend to focus on the left of the decimal point. Well, the two is the left of the decimal point. For now, zero is to the right. I see no reason until we have reestablished our commitment and ability to deliver on the 2% inflation objective to revisit that. So that'll be outside the scope of what we're taking on.
24: 2.0 is where the Fed wants inflation to be, as Chairman Warsh said. The decimal placement on inflation right now, according to the most recent Consumer Price Index, has a 4 to the left of it and a 2 to the right of it. For those wondering what President Trump had to say about the Fed's decision not to cut interest rates today, as he has made clear is his monetary policy choice, I'm going to give it to you. This is a quote. It really is. Whatever. Wall Street today. Traders didn't think too much of the new guy's press conference. We'll have the details when we do the numbers.